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International Folk Music Artists of the Year, Carcy Blanton and Chris Matthews, the past 2 years, will be the headliners. Moroccan Ensemble Sepharine, Alice D. Maselli with Andy Cassad, Laronia, Larry Pattis, and Bhakti Hart will also be playing. 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

Hey there, folks. I sure appreciate the tune in today. Happy Sunday to you. I'd like to name some things I start off with. Start off this set with Lifetime by Flash from In the Can. El Puente Sin Final de Sonambula. And that was by Amandul 2 from Wolf City. And you just heard Cherry Red by Groundhogs from the LP Split. I'd like to give a big shout out to Tristan. I sure appreciate you tuning in. It's really good to meet you, brother, out there at Re-Evolution up in Washington. And thank you, all the other tuners in. I sure appreciate it. I'm going to be playing a cut from some band, a band that I met while I was up there. Really cool band. They had two members in the band. And the name of the band is Spencer Marlin Band. Pretty amazing. A lot of sound coming from two people in the band. They gifted me their LP, their vinyl album, and the name of it is Something for the Grain. I'll be playing that a little bit later in the show. If you guys are tuning in, I try to get word out to you. Sure appreciate you tuning in. I've got it to where I can maybe get some callers in the show. I purchased a patch cord that enables me to get my phone connected to my soundboard. So hopefully I'll get that going. And yeah, I'm going to get on with the tunes. Here's some Chocolate Watch Band.

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Hey, thanks a lot for tuning in today, folks. I'd like to give a big shout out to my nephew Jack out there on the East Coast in Richmond, Virginia. Actually, no, he's in, sorry, Jack. You're in Roanoke, I believe. All right. It was real good catching up with you today, my brother. That was to you, man. People Get Ready. And that was by Jeff Beck and Rod Stewart. And then I Saw the Light, and that was by Todd Rundgren from the LP Something Anything? Question mark. All right, I'm going to get on the music here. Thanks for tuning in, for those that are tuning in. And I'm going to play some old Fleetwood Mac. This is called Future Games.

Hey there, folks. I'd like to name some things I just played. We had Future Gains by Fleetwood Mac, and that was the title track of the LP. And then you heard Hold Your Head Up into Keep On Rolling, and that was by Argent from All Together Now. I just bought a recent, album purchase, a reissue and redone copy of the LP, one of my favorites, by Gentle Giant called In a Glass House. This is remixed and everything. This sounds really good to me. Even better than the original WWA release. Hope you all enjoy it like I do. Here we go.

And that was the whole first side of my new album score. And reissue is the remixed In a Glass House by Gentle Giant. Really cool looking album. It's clear. That album, this side consisted of The Runaway, Inmate's Lullaby, and then Way of Life. Big shout out to you, Gary Crawford, out there in the East Coast in Newport News, Virginia. He was with me. I had the privilege of seeing Gentle Giant live at Rogues Gallery in Virginia Beach, Virginia. And to this day, it stands as one of the top shows that I've ever seen. Live shows. And I remember they did play one cut from this album, Experience. I'm going to play the second side in my next show, but for now, I'm going to play, I played that side. I'd like to give a big shout out to Ashley and Brad out there in Kenosha, Wisconsin. Thanks for tuning in and checking out the show. Also, Tim Goddard out there on the East Coast in Newport News, Virginia as well. I really appreciate you guys. I miss y'all. I miss you, Ashley, and I'm looking forward to meeting Brad someday. I'm really happy that y'all hooked up. Seem like you are doing well. I'm going to get on with the music. I have a cut from this band called T2. I like to play the rare stuff. This is called CD. It's from BBC Sessions. And the name of the LP is It'll All Work Out in Boomland. All right, here we go.

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Hey, thanks a lot for tuning in this evening, folks. I like to name some things I played in this last set, and then I'm going to play another whole album side. We had CD, and that was from the BBC sessions from T2. It'll All Work Out in Boomtown, or Boomland. Snail's Lament, and that was from the from Trees, from the LP, The Garden of Jane Delaney. And then you just heard Earthquake, and that was from the 13th Floor Elevators from Easter Everywhere. This next whole album side is by Soft Machine. I've been playing a lot of Soft Machine lately. They're one of my favorites. This one is from Soft Machine 3 and the whole album side, and this is called Out Bloody Rageous.

And that was all of the D-side of Soft Machine's album Third, which was out bloody rageous. I sure appreciate the tune in today. I've got less than a half an hour left of the show left. I'm going to go ahead and sign off now and play some more cuts till 8 o'clock. I sure appreciate the tune in today. Peace and love to you all out there. Please try to be kind to each other. God bless you, and I'll catch you next time.

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0: Aunt Sofa by Jean Murphy. 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
1: 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Moroccan Ensemble Sepharine, Alice D. Maselli with Andy Kassad, Laronia, Larry Pattis, and Bhakti Hart will also be playing. 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That's the very first Turning Tides Music Festival, September 19th at Island Park in Springfield. 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

0: Here we go. You're recording.
1: Yeah! Drink the water. Yeah! Drink the water. Yeah!
0: Drink some water.
1: Drink some water. Like a river sings. We have a father. You gotta fight it. Or else not you get fired. Yeah, drink coconut water. Yeah,
0: he's into firing people.
1: Yeah,
0: girl, get at it. Rock the microphone. Cool.

McLeod's a common name, though it used to be more common way across the ocean in Scotland. But then developers came and the McLeods all had to leave from the hills they call the Highlands. Lots of them came here to North America,

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0: 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I am James Otter, your radio demon, and tonight I welcome you to the other side of Out There. On this week's, or, you know, various weeks, episode, I will be, still mostly just me and Tristan, to the late Oliver Tree. So we're going to be listening to Oliver Tree deep cut songs that are, you know, as radio friendly as I can find. And, you know, I might be telling you a little bit about him. Oliver Tree is as out there as they came. Genuine, authentic, brilliant. And so this week's episode is dedicated to him. So it's going to be almost exclusively music. So, you know, tune in and check it out. Let's get started with a track from his first mainline album, Ugly Is Beautiful, Cash Machine. Sure.

first two songs of the night on our Oliver Tree tribute episode. Mostly we're going to be listening to his music, but I gotta say, you know, I see your triple officer, but still be a little bit niche and tracks unless you said I had heard in the first video. And the other song that I played, SOS, or Swimmer's Delight, is off the same album, Ugly is Beautiful. So what I'm going to be doing is looking for some of the more radio-friendly stuff. Because, you know, it's a little tricky with Oliver Tree. Because, unfortunately, a lot of his songs are just like, you know, he swears a lot. And I don't think it's a big deal. And I know you don't, but, you know, the FCC, they're really concerned about that. So, I'm going to be playing more deep cuts for y'all listeners here on the other side of Out There. Like, those were not deep cuts, by the way. But we're going to get deeper in it. These next few songs are off of his second album, Cowboy Tears.

All right. That was a sampling of Cowboy Tears, Oliver Tree's second album. It included, you know, a couple of hits, but mostly some of the songs that are a little deeper in there. You know, I started with Freaks and Geeks, which I think is a great song for Other Side of Out There, because we are all about the freaks, we are all about the weird people, the different people. And, you know, folks like Mr. Tree help to really inspire folks who are different to be themselves, to be true, and I believe in a similar logic to life. Cowboy Tears is wonderful. It is not a country album, they might say it is, but I would disagree. So, you know, I went through about maybe 6 tracks. They're shorter songs, so that's kind of how this list is going to go down. You get a whole batch of it, no commercials. Oh yeah, that's the thing that's beautiful about 97.3 FM KPW Eugene, Oregon. We do not have commercials within our show, so you get the whole show. Other Side of Out There, of course, I've kind of started just recording about once a month, you know, but I am always looking for eccentric guests, and in the future there's going to be more of them. So let's get ready for the third album sampling, Alone in a Crowd. Get ready for it.

So Alone in a Crowd is a pretty cool album because, well, okay, with every album he has done, he plays a different character. All right. So with that first album, Ugly is Beautiful, his character is Turbo, 90s dub, he has a windbreaker.

was another character of his as well. And again, it had to do with a lot of loneliness and a lot of internal problems. Every song he's written has to do with a part of his life. But this third album, Alone in a Crowd, he made a completely new character, hard to describe. So I looked it up. The character's name is Cornelius Cummings. And so those last three songs I played were like music videos that told kind of a story about this guy who was this basically fashion model, who did a lot, and he cracked his skull at a runaway fashion charity show. He cracks his skull in 18 places, gets rushed to a hospital to receive a 69-hour open brain surgery. Cornelius gets diagnosed with main character syndrome during the visit. And after this, he goes by the name Oliver Tree and becomes famous TikToker and creator of Alien Boy clothing. And it's funny because he made all this lore, And so, Cornelius is chaotic. He's a jerk. He's always causing problems, and the way he looks is wild. But it's like a four-part series, and it ends with the song With You, where it's revealed what happened to him. And just with so much of it that he is the loneliest man in the world. And Alone in a Crowd is an album I can relate to very strongly as an eccentric and as someone that goes out a lot by himself. And it just has songs that I just friggin' adore, And I'm sure a lot of us have been there in our lives, especially if we're very unapologetically ourselves. And it can be lonely to be like this creator of things while everyone else is gossiping. So yeah, we're getting to that 45-minute mark here on Other Side of Out There, where, we're gonna be entering our last set of the night. So I want to incorporate, I think, just to mark it, stuff from his first EP and his final EP, his final album. So his first EP was Alien Boy, and that is amazing. It very much reminds me of the Scooter days with songs like Upside Down, which makes me think of those old video games you could play. And Alien Boy itself. 1993 is a great song, but unfortunately I can't play it just because of FCC guidelines, but I highly recommend looking into it. I find a lot of this music to be very empowering. The tragic death of Mr. Tree is also very strange to look into because in a lot of his music videos, it shows him falling. He dies often in things, and he focuses on death. And what he said in interviews has been that he was almost preparing himself for it. Unfortunately, he was only 32 when the two helicopters collided. There's been a lot of conspiracy theories around, Atlantic Records, and I think all of that's honestly in poor taste because accidents do happen. But yeah, I'm celebrating the music with more than just the hits. I'm kind of under the belief that a lot of musicians hide the songs that really speak to them the most in other parts of an album. So I want to kind of encourage all you listeners, when you have a musician you like. There's a car horn. But when you have musicians you like, to go into their albums, I feel like a lot of the really good tracks are hidden midway through. And they're not getting the radio time because the studio executives decided otherwise. It's important to think about that with Top 40, with the hits, that a lot of times it is decided by other people. Some musicians, their most personal songs are hidden at the end or the middle or wherever. I think with Oliver Tree, though, he chose specifically what to make into the videos. Gave it his all. And with that said, I think it's time for us to get to the final stretch of this show. Thank you all for listening. Now let's look forward to listening to some
alien boy.

I wanted to thank each and every one of you for listening to The Other Side of Out There on 97.3 FM KPW Eugene, Oregon. This has been my Oliver Tree tribute episode with a wonderful, healthy sampling of that brilliant man's work. Look forward to new episodes eventually. I am James Otter, your radio demon. And I will see you on the next episode. Be well, stay safe, and don't you worry. Whatever is living under your bed hasn't got you yet.

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0: coming together of the Astartes, they came in droves, flashing, burning, blazing light beams.
1: Real dancers caravanning from a gazillion distant galaxies, traveling infinite terrains of extended meanings in neon, gold, flake, red, yellow, orange, green, blue, black, and purple spaceships.
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0: Astral space cats and kitties promenading along the enchanted shores of our fantasies on that night of the purple moon.
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2: This wasn't no alien abduction. This was the real Space Jam. It was an invitation to an endless party in the sky.
0: We floated on the ceiling at the Savoy on the third moon from Jupiter. We did the celestial glide to a Venusian groove across floors of endless possibilities at the Palladium Palace on a planet we never knew was there until the soles of our shoes glistened like molten diamonds.
1: Yes, we slow dragged to effervescent doo-wop ballads beneath seven red moons.
3: Sanctified and satisfied.
0: We eased into yet another of creation's gardens. Eternal invites in hand, on our way to party some more at an exclusive night spot called the Temple Star.
3: On the corner of a back street named Forever.
4: This poem by Tarue Thompson called Four Corners. There's elegance in midnight, in moonshine and black light, in crow fights and dark dawns, in peons and low ponds, how shaded are the thick trees. How jaded are the bent knees or the bent wrists of the interests of the black fist in the sky? How downcast are the eyes of the voice of Still I Rise? How high is the rise of the voice of Still I Cry? His face is bedtime empty with black hole Ray-Bans. He has seen the destruction of universes before they expand on a street. Between two avenues, he has expanded to four corners. Exponential growth tends to happen slower where he's from. His vacuums have sucked up eight bloodbaths, and he is only 16. Gray matter cannot fathom age 32 or pension at 64 where he's from. Keys do not open doors. There is force and deceit and love. Love is somewhere in the middle. Prancing with a cat and a fiddle as a cow grazes on dreams, and so it seems. He's a little black around the edges, that he's black with despair, that he's black with hopelessness. But his face is bedtime empty, and there's still innocence to his nursery rhyme, like Jack and Jill screwed raw before they went up that hill, before they went to get that pill, before they went to get pill. He is history, disguised as Dr. Seuss lines, a timeline, simplified to a misunderstood circle, and yet he failed math way before geometry. If only you could see it from his angle. There's elegance in his perspective, but decadence in his struggle. He is still rising.

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International Folk Music Artists of the Year, Carsey Blanton and Chris Matthews, the past 2 years, will be the headliners. Moroccan Ensemble Sepharine, Alice Di Maselli with Andy Cassad, Laronia, Larry Pattis, and Bhakti Hart will also be playing. There'll be food, crafts, song circles, ecstatic dance, and more. That's the very first Turning Tides Music Festival, September 19th at Island Park in Springfield. TurningTidesMusic.org for more information and tickets.

Whether it happened to you or you witnessed it, we can all help track hate and bias incidents. A hate or bias incident is any hostile expression that may be motivated by another person's race, color, disability, religion, national origin, sexual orientation, or gender identity. The Oregon Department of Justice Hate and Bias Hotline is now open. The non-emergency number is 1-844-924-BIAS. That's 1-844-924-2427.

0: You know I rock the full beard and a beret with the star. You know I smoke the occasional Cuban cigar. You're all wearing my t-shirt, but what's that really good for? You all know my face, now let me tell you what I stood for.
1: Yeah.
0: Anyone have a little bit of water before I start?
1: I wish I had.
0: Thanks, Jessa Blessa.
2: Just
0: giving me all your blessed water. Thank
2: yeah.
0: you very much.
3: Water is the essence of life, along
0: yeah.
3: with pizza.
0: It really is.
4: Yeah.
3: We discovered that yesterday.
0: Okay.
4: That's great.
0: I was born in 1928, Rosario, Argentina. My daddy was an Irishman, my mom was the Latina. Being diagnosed with asthma didn't stop me from success. Strong as I was small, I played rugby and

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1: Welcome, Clan Dykin!

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We had no doubt exactly what our fate would be. We had hours to get out, only hours to be tested for 5,000 people to cross the Baltic Sea. We had to go at night in the cover of the darkness. There's

Some risked everything for free, accepting nothing but a handshake. Some charged enough to live on for a year. But such details don't matter when so much is at stake, when all that matters is a boat that you might steer. We lived out the war in Sweden while so many others didn't, and most people now would easily agree. To say we deserved asylum would simply be redundant in the boat.

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Poem by Bear Dykin. Woman, maiden, mother, crone, through whose body all who live must pass, new life may suckle, and to whom all who die will return. I bow before your sacred suffering. I am only right when I respect, cherish, and protect you from any and all who would raise a hand to take what is not freely given, or abuse power to dominate or control you. How may I serve your safety? How may I apply what courage and strength I may have, which also came through you, to forward your highest potential? Sincerely, with great love and respect.

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Moroccan Ensemble Sepharine, Alice D. Maselli with Andy Cassad, Laronia, Larry Pattison, Bhakti Hart will also be playing. There'll be food, crafts, song circles, ecstatic dance, and more. That's the very first Turning Tides Music Festival, September 19th at Island Park in Springfield. TurningTidesMusic.org for more information and tickets.

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Rhyme is reason, reason is rhythm, to make a new world with change the season. Rhyme is the reason, reason is the rhythm, it's time to get together and form a vision. With people apart, there's only a false start toward a righteous path where all will share. Rhyme is reason, reason is rhythm, to make a new world with change the season. When rhyme is the rhythm, reason is the season, to stop the greed with all due speed and stop the killing. Man, how can I be chilling with all the blood spilling? People have to be willing. Rhyme is reason, reason is rhythm, to make a new world with change the season. Our common homeland is earth. Hey, what is it worth to think for a minute just to feel it spinning with the rhyme, the rhythm? Make this the season of reason. Not caring now is a serious form of treason. The hangman's noose is no longer loose. Who will play the tune if we all swoon to a collective lie? There is only one side, and that is life. Just look around. Hear the sound. Rhyme is reason. Reason is rhythm. To make a new world with change the season. Cause rhythm and rhyme are more than good times. It's about making life better. Connect the letters for understanding the reason, the rhythm.

almost iridescent, with a manifesto quoting from the Crusades to the present. But he stood on many shoulders, of this we can be sure, a millennia of xenophobes who slaughter to be pure, since before the First Crusade, when a mighty Christian band hacked and stabbed and burned their way to the Holy Land. They say he acted alone, but in his mind he was another of those who came before him, his mighty Christian brothers, who rode covered in armor and served their masters well. They vowed to chastity, they vowed to kill the infidel. They marauded west and east in the name of Christendom. They killed Jews, Muslims, pagans, fellow Christians by the thousand in the name of Jesus. From the Jordan to the Rhine, the Red Cross on their chest plates, their

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And now, one of the segments of our new impressions of the Far East Suite. The scene is Isfahan, the solo by Johnny Hodges.

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1: Everybody's hating. Ain't no time to hate. Eagle Park Slam, what?

Whether it happened to you or you witnessed it, we can all help track hate and bias incidents. A hate or bias incident is any hostile expression that may be motivated by another person's race, color, disability, religion, national origin, sexual orientation, or gender identity. The Oregon Department of Justice Hate and Bias Hotline is now open. The non-emergency number is 1-844-924-BIAS. That's 1-844-924-2427.

The Little Room by Opal Whiteley. In man's heart is a little room. He has named it Oblivion, and things are ranged along its walls that he does not wish to think about. Every time he pushes something in there, he closes the door very tightly. But in the hours when he is weary, in the hours that walk around sub-midnights, when high fires have burned to a low flicker, then the little door swings on its hinges, and no thing will make it stay closed all of the time. When he is near death, all the velvet-footed wanderers in there join the throng around his bed. "We will not die," they whisper to one another, while beauty waits with drawn lips and dry eyes. But there is heard the patter of a little sad rain in her heart's garden, or some little flower buds that were once thinking of the sun will never open, because man keeps a little room of oblivion in his soul.

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start bringing this to you this evening. We have on trumpet Lester Bowie. On saxophone, Chico Freeman. And on piano, Kirk Lightsey. On drums, Famadou Danmaye. On bass, Mr. Cecil McBee. And on saxophone, myself, Arthur Blythe.

Poem by Bear Dykin. Woman, maiden, mother, crone, through whose body all who live must pass, new life may suckle, and to whom all who die will return. 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How may I serve your safety? 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

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Moroccan Ensemble Sepharine, Alice Di Maselli with Andy Cassad, Laronia, Larry Pattis, and Bhakti Hart will also be playing. There'll be food, crafts, song circles, ecstatic dance, and more. 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

I grew up in Lawrence, there by the water, in the shadow of a textile mill. Sometimes I feel just like that building, empty but standing there still. I like the president.

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one morning, a knock on the door. 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He gave his life for his country,

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1: Michael Glow, and this is I Am Turning. 33 degrees, Illuminati, LP revolution in me. They say Christ died at this age. I hope it's not contagious. I Am Turning. 2000. An oldie but a goodie. Here's a more recent one from March. Staring at Rattlesnake Butte, I decide that a new name might serve me well now. I've had aliases before, silly nicknames from friends, family, and foes. Last time I got hot behind the mic, I went by Glow. So today, after the battle scars of life and death, the wounds that really don't heal, but you've just learned to deal and adapt or live with or cope with or not the best or worst you can. I think of all I had to lose. It's been a gamble all along. And my teachers have come and gone like the wind. These transitions can be heavy and hit hard. Think derecho in eastern Colorado. Straight up, knock you to your knees kind of losses. The real blues. Where the aftermath feels completely meaningless, barely remembering to breathe or eat or laugh. I like the sound of Tormi, but someone someday is going to franchise it. I'll hear Torme and try to hold my tongue, but knowing where I'll probably go, I think I'll just go by Tony. Yeah, Tony sounds about right, with an accent. Tony! Anything to fool myself into a fresh start. Now that you're

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International Folk Music Artists of the Year, Carsey Blanton and Chris Matthews, the past 2 years, will be the headliners. Moroccan Ensemble Sepharine, Alice Di Maselli with Andy Cassad, Laronia, Larry Pattis, and Bhakti Hart will also be playing. There'll be food, crafts, song circles, ecstatic dance, and more. That's the very first Turning Tides Music Festival, September 19th at Island Park in Springfield. TurningTidesMusic.org for more information and tickets.

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1: One wants to remain tender in the strength of love. 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

Poem by Bear Dykin. Woman, maiden, mother, crone, through whose body all who live must pass, new life may suckle, and to whom all who die will return, I bow before your sacred suffering. I am only right when I respect, cherish, and protect you from any and all who would raise a hand to take what is not freely given or abuse power to dominate or control you. How may I serve your safety? How may I apply what courage and strength I may have, which also came through you, to forward your highest potential? Sincerely, with great love and respect.

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Moroccan Ensemble Sepharine, Alice Di Maselli with Andy Cassad, Laronia, Larry Pattis, and Bhakti Hart will also be playing. 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That's the very first Turning Tides Music Festival, September 19th at Island Park in Springfield. TurningTidesMusic.org for more information and tickets.

Just a little continuation on yay for the green side. When thinking green, think green people. Use a filter to judge whether a law is good or bad, or the way somebody's acting, or themselves mainly, as being for good for the environment, good for peace, and good for justice. So if you just go environment, peace, and justice, being fair, being ecological, and peaceful, or kind, and cooperative, those are the green principles of living.

0: it for a second.
1: Oh, the buses. Those multicolored buses. 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Back in the day.

Some risked everything for free, accepting nothing but a handshake. Some charged enough to live on for a year. But such details don't matter when so much is at stake, when all that matters is a boat that

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money's low. And for all the gigs I've done, I ain't got much to show.

She Was Cool by Jean Murphy. 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She was cool. Calm, self-contained, nobody's fool. She glowed in the dark like an iceberg or a nun, humming to herself off and on. But she had a breakdown. She trembled and blinked. She lost her cool and started to stink. She lost control, dribbled on my kitchen floor. I didn't want to keep her around anymore. I didn't try to fix her. I didn't bother. I sent her away and bought another. Way out West 11th, there's a place where things go that people don't want, that don't work anymore. They're in white, crooked rows like tombs or hives, rusting in the rain. Some are still alive.

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International Folk Music Artists of the Year, Carcy Blanton and Chris Matthews, the past 2 years, will be the headliners. Moroccan Ensemble Sepharine, Alice D. Maselli with Andy Cassad, Laronia, Larry Pattis, and Bhakti Hart will also be playing. There'll be food, crafts, song circles, ecstatic dance, and more. That's the very first Turning Tides Music Festival, September 19th at Island Park in Springfield. TurningTidesMusic.org for more information and tickets.

first trip to Africa, we were excited. On our first trip home, we got off the plane and kissed the red earth. Wow. Later, we were in a restaurant in Malawi talking about how this guy on the street looks like my cousin and this one looks like so-and-so. You know, family, tribes. So someone in our group says, let's ask a waiter what tribe our guitar player is from. We call the waiter over and ask him, what tribe do you think our guitar player could be from? The waiter paused for a couple of seconds and says, American nigga. Everybody gonna gotta meditate before it's too late. Into the 90s, da-da-da-da. Everybody gonna gotta meditate before it's too late.

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European empire.

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I caught my girlfriend in New York, she's always messing around. I went over to Chicago, but that

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1: Hello, my name is Eve Redden, and this is my daughter, Lorelai. Cool. I hope we have a really cool evening. We would like to share a song with you and a poem.
2: Hi, I am Lorelai Cool. I will be singing a song that I made called Aloha. Aloha, how you do?

dark. Maybe sun is bright, but bright is your heart. 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

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Moroccan Ensemble Sepharine, Alice Di Maselli with Andy Cassad, Laronia, Larry Pattis, and Bhakti Hart will also be playing. 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That's the very first Turning Tides Music Festival, September 19th at Island Park in Springfield. 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

0: time you get fired. 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
1: She's into firing people.
0: Yeah.
2: Yeah, girl. 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
3: Whatever it is. 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

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And thanks to my pianist, John Bucchino, and all his wonderful friends. Thank you. 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

Been talking, I can tell from the will you got in your mouth. And I can tell from the way that you said my name. I can love you, baby, it's a

She Was Cool by Jean Murphy. I admired my refrigerator. She was cool. Calm, self-contained, nobody's fool. She glowed in the dark like an iceberg or a nun, humming to herself off and on. But she had a breakdown. She trembled and blinked. She lost her cool and started to stink. She lost control, dribbled on my kitchen floor. I didn't want to keep her around anymore. I didn't try to fix her. I didn't bother. I sent her away and bought another. Way out West 11th, there's a place where things go that people don't want, that don't work anymore. They're in white, crooked rows like tombs or hives, rusting in the rain. Some are still alive.

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International Folk Music Artists of the Year, Carsey Blanton and Chris Matthews, the past 2 years, will be the headliners. Moroccan Ensemble Sepharine, Alice Di Maselli with Andy Cassad, Laronia, Larry Pattis, and Bhakti Hart will also be playing. There'll be food, crafts, song circles, ecstatic dance, and more. That's the very first Turning Tides Music Festival, September 19th at Island Park in Springfield. TurningTidesMusic.org for more information and tickets.

Infants less than 6 months old who drink water contaminated with nitrate could become seriously ill, and if not treated, may die. That risk to human health explains why the Oregon Department of Environmental Quality fined a potato processing plant for over-applying wastewater to farmland and causing nitrate contamination in the water. DEQ ordered the company to monitor the aquifer. Drinking water that has high levels of nitrate can cause flu baby syndrome, especially in infants who receive baby formula mixed with the nitrate-contaminated water. It can also increase the risk of respiratory infections, thyroid dysfunction, spontaneous abortion, and cancers of the stomach or bladder. This is Jenna for KUBW 97.3 FM.

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4: Why didn't this raise red flags with regulators during any one of their dozen of certification reviews? 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If the right to a secret ballot is to mean anything, actors across the election sector must do their part to protect it.
5: Yeah. 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What?

0: I am. From Pacifica Radio in Los Angeles, this is The Bradcast, as heard on KPFK 90.7 FM in LA, 98.7 in Santa Barbara, 93.7 in San Diego, 99.5 FM in Ridgecrest and China Lake. Elsewhere in California, in Red Bluff and Redding on KFOI, in Round Mountains, KKRN. Up in Oregon on the Central Coast on KYAQ, Cottage Grove's Queso, and Eugene's KEPW. Lanchester, Pennsylvania's W News, Maui, Hawaii's KAKU, and Columbus, Ohio on WGRN, Palinville, New York's WLPP, Rochester, New York's WRFZ, down in New Orleans on WHIV, out in Gallup, New Mexico on KNIZ, Concord, New Hampshire's WNHN, Fayetteville, Arkansas's KPSQ, in Seattle on KODX, Richmond, Virginia's WRWK, Fairmont, West Virginia's WEFR, Janesville, Wisconsin's WADR, and Minneapolis, St. Paul's AM 950 KTNF. We also stream coast to coast and around the globe every day on the internet, so the Progressive Voices Channel, Netroots Radio, Radio for Humans, NicoleSandler.com, Radio Free Brooklyn, No Lies Radio, Detour Talk, Delmarva FM, and most, if not all, of your favorite podcast sites, blanketing planet Earth. I'm Brad Friedman, your friendly investigative blogger, journalist, troublemaker, muckraker, and all-around swell fellow, says me from bradblog.com. All right, we have got a guest standing by to help us break a very troubling story on today's broadcast regarding this year's midterm elections. It is an exclusive at this point that I promise you have not heard anywhere else as of now, but it's very likely that you will in the days ahead, as it is a very alarming discovery with this year's critical midterm elections now just over 90 days away as we go to air, with ballots to be sent out in less than 50 days to overseas and military ballots. Voters, I should say. Speaking of which, it's another big primary election day on Tuesday this week in five states, count them five, Kansas, Michigan, Missouri, Virginia, and Washington State, where folks in Spokane, the state's second largest city, are right now on serious alert at this hour, with three major wildfires raging in the area that have so far resulted in the evacuations of some 60,000 residents and the loss of more than 600 structures last I checked, including many homes, with many more threatened. Desi Doyen, I know you've got family up there in Spokane. Everyone doing okay, as far as you know, up there?
1: Yes. Yes, they're all okay. So far, so good. Unfortunately, for hundreds of families, things are not okay, but officials are working very hard to make sure those folks have places to go and shelters are in place and assistance is on the way.
0: Thousands of families, in fact. And we will see. Hopefully, your family is okay and they won't have to. They haven't evacuated yet.
1: They
0: right?
1: have not yet. Hopefully, they don't have to.
0: But I know they're staring out at some huge plumes of smoke clouds out there as that continues to rage. We will, of course, be keeping our eyes on that throughout the week on the broadcast and on our Green News Report. But hopefully folks in Washington and the other states I mentioned are still able to get their ballots cast, if they have not already, for Tuesday's primaries this week, which, of course, we will also be following closely on this week's broadcasts. Trump's war in the Middle East, I'm sorry, his brief little excursion, is now entering its sixth month, with Donald Trump claiming again over the weekend that he was very close to a breakthrough agreement with Iran. Iran, however, says there is no direct negotiations with the U.S. ongoing. The truth of Trump's latest decision to hold back on attacks largely against Iran over the weekend is likely closer to the fact that Trump's incredibly ill-considered war has left the U.S. without enough defensive missiles at this point to protect against Iran's counterattacks, and, of course, his continued manipulation of the stock market, which seems to fall for his false claims about pending agreements time and time again. He spent the weekend, in addition to playing golf, raging over the fact that his own U.S. attorney in D.C., Fox News' Jeanine Pirro, conceded that his reflecting pool project was damaged not by vandals, but by a botched installation of the liner that Trump installed before the nation's 250th anniversary last month. And as we had warned you on show after show last week, Republican Senators John Cornyn of Texas and Tom Tillis of North Carolina were only pretending to oppose the nomination of Trump's personal defense lawyer Todd Blanche as U.S. Attorney General. Yes, as we warned you, they quickly folded on Monday in their pretend insistence that Trump's $1.8 billion slush fund that he's given himself for January 6 criminals and, yes, for himself, as those senators had insisted that that fund be dissolved, and also their pretend objection to the unprecedented IRS immunity that Trump has given himself and his family and his company. And yes, they are still in line to receive some $100 million, $100 million in waived IRS tax penalties. That all comes out of your pocket, of course, despite some vague promises on Monday from Todd Blanche. We may get to more of that later on today's show, almost certainly later this week, and or we may get to some of your calls if time allows, if you have any questions or concerns about what we are about to break here on this show at 818-985-5735. And because we are in Fun Drive here for one more week at KPFK, my flagship station in Los Angeles, you will need to hit button number one when you call in, 818-985-KPFK, to join me on the air personally, or preferably hit button number two to donate to KPFK to help support this station to continue airing shows like the broadcast, including our breaking news that you will hear first, and, well, then maybe elsewhere. To that end today, how valuable do you think it might be to someone like Donald Trump's Secretary of Defense, Pete Hegseth, to know exactly how people at his military bases in Georgia voted in the 2024 election or in this year's primary elections back in May? As Hegseth continues his rampage of removing folks from the top military ranks who are not regarded as loyal enough to the regime, how valuable would it be to someone like Health and Human Services Secretary Bobby Kennedy Jr. to know how people at the CDC, which is based in Atlanta, Georgia, how they voted in 2024, or even how they voted in this year's critical upcoming midterms? Or even in the primaries just a couple of months ago there in Georgia. How valuable might it be for Georgia's new governor, whoever it might be, their current governor, Brian Kemp? He is termed out, so there will be either a new Republican or Democratic governor next year in the Peach State. How valuable would it be for them to know how specific voters voted, as the new governor will have to fill some 4,000 appointments next year with the new term? How valuable might it be for him or her to know exactly how their potential appointments voted in this year's midterms? Did they vote for or against whoever that new governor might be? Back in 2022, during a long-running lawsuit against Georgia's horrible, 100% unverifiable, incredibly vulnerable, and insecure touchscreen voting system made by a company named Dominion Voting Systems and used at every polling place in the state, the good government nonprofit named Coalition for Good Governance was allowed to have their own computer scientist voting system experts examine Georgia's voting system ahead of their trial in that case. Among the many flaws and vulnerabilities that was discovered in those systems at the time, including the fact that their touchscreen systems in Georgia could be hacked by a single person with a single pen at any polling place, along with that was the fact that the company, it was discovered, had used a flawed, long ago cracked, so-called random numbering algorithm to track the order of ballots scanned by each voter at each polling place. That security flaw could allow a very dedicated individual or a group of individuals to try and figure out how each voter voted at a polling place. If they were able to take millions of pieces of data and determine the order that people voted because this algorithm had already been cracked, it would be a very big task, but it was doable, and it was alarming to the voting system experts who had discovered that Dominion had been using a so-called random number algorithm, which was not really random at all, that had actually been cracked decades ago, back in the 1970s, in order to try and obscure the order of ballots that were cast at each polling place. We reported on a number of those flaws that were discovered back in 2022 and 2023 on this program at the time, as discovered by the experts in the coalition's lawsuit against the state of Georgia seeking to decertify the voting system that is used across the entire state at the order of Republican Secretary of State Brad Raffensperger. Now, at the time, we were joined, as we have been many times over the years on this program, by the founder of the Coalition for Good Governance, Marilyn Marks. Longtime listeners will likely recognize her name. She's been with us dozens of times over the years, often here to break rather troubling stories on Georgia's voting systems. Today is no exception. Marilyn Marks, for example, is the woman who discovered the breach beginning back on January 7, 2021, by a group of Trump supporters of the computerized voting and tabulation systems in Coffee County, Georgia. She discovered that breach, which would eventually lead to the criminal indictments of at least four Trump allies, including folks like Sidney Powell, who helped organize the Coffee County breach that Marilyn discovered. In the massive conspiracy indictment that was brought against Trump and 19 co-conspirators at the time, about four of them or more were related to this Coffee County breach. Marks discovered that breach, which also threatened future elections, not just across the entire state of Georgia, but also in 21 states and Puerto Rico and D.C., where the same systems are also used. When she was contacted by one of the organizers of that scheme, and had the wherewithal to turn on a recording device to record some of that phone call. We've played it many times on this show over the years, after being the first broadcast outlet in the nation to do so. But here's a bit of that call by way of reminder, when you will hear Atlanta businessman Scott Hall, who eventually pleaded guilty in this matter, and Marilyn Marks, to whom Hall essentially confesses to the crime that he helped the other Trumpers to pull off.
2: You know, I'm the guy that chartered the jet to go down to Coffee County to have them inspect all of those computers. And they scanned all the equipment, imaged all the hard drives.
3: They imaged the hard drives?
2: Yes.
3: How in the world did you get permission to do that?
2: We basically had the entire elections committee there. Okay. And they said, we give you permission. Go for it.
0: So that was just one of many stories that the great Marilyn Marks has surfaced over the years coming out of Georgia regarding its terribly insecure voting system. So back to that random number vulnerability I mentioned that could reveal the secret ballots of voters across the Peach State and exactly how they voted to someone who might be able to stitch together millions of pieces of data in order to do so. That was just one of the many vulnerabilities discovered by Maryland's computer experts in her lawsuit against the state at the time, back in 2022 and 2023, when a number of those vulnerabilities were discovered and reported to both the company and federal officials by the voting system scientists in the case. The company, Dominion, announced a security patch that was issued and said to have taken care of at least some of those security vulnerabilities that were discovered. As we reported at the time, CISA, the U.S. Cybersecurity and Infrastructure Security Agency, part of the Department of Homeland Security, which Donald Trump has by and large dismantled, CISA, at the time they issued an urgent memo in response to all of this, recommending that all jurisdictions using these particular voting system machines patch their systems right away for security vulnerabilities immediately. That was back before the 2024 presidential election. I think it was back in 2023. But Marilyn Marks joined us on the broadcast at the time to reveal that the Secretary of State's office, in their lawsuit against the state, had told the court that they would not, in fact, be patching their voting systems until after the 2024 presidential election. That alone was a huge story that we originally broke on this program with Marilyn. And now, no doubt skipping a lot along the way, let's move the clock forward to the July 4th weekend over this year, just a few weeks ago, when Marks discovered another alarming matter that we are breaking on this program today, even as I know there are a number of corporate media outlets who are likely to run their own stories on this shortly. At least I hope they do. Over the July 4th weekend, if I am understanding it all correctly, and Marilyn will be here momentarily to correct me, if not, she was able to take publicly available so-called cast vote records. Those are essentially the spreadsheets for how each person voted in each precinct, but it does not include the person's name or identity, just how they voted in each of the various races on the ballot. She was able to take those cast vote records, or CVRs, and feed them into an artificial intelligence chatbot. In Marilyn's case, she used ChatGPT, which I'm sure many of you used yourself on your own computer or on your phone. Along with that information, which identified voters only by this long-ago cracked so-called random number sequence added to each person's ballot, to help keep it anonymized, along with that information that is put onto their ballots when they scan their computer-printed ballot in the precinct ballot scanner, which tabulates the ballot, along with that information, she was able to feed ChatGPT a copy of the publicly available records from Georgia's electronic polling books, which show who voted, where they voted, and what exact time they voted. She fed those documents, obtained all of them via public records request, into ChatGPT along with one more piece of information, an old blog item at a computer security website explaining how that long ago cracked random number generator can be, yes, easily decoded to reveal the actual order in which voters voted. And with those three pieces of publicly available information, if I'm understanding this correctly, in a matter of minutes, ChatGPT was able to reveal to her how just about every voter voted in the state of Georgia in the 2024 presidential election, in the recent May primaries in the state, and how they voted for every office on every ballot. So much for the secret ballot. At least in Georgia, as long as one has publicly available documents and access to a consumer-level AI chatbot like ChatGPT or Claude or Copilot. And again, how much might it be worth for the new incoming Georgia governor to know how everyone in the state voted before filling 4,000 positions in the next state administration? How much would Pete Hegseth like to know how every single military official in Georgia voted? Would Bobby Kennedy Jr. like to know how everyone who works at the CDC headquarters in Atlanta voted in 2024 or this year in the midterm elections? If you haven't noticed by now, this is a very alarming story, and one that I suspect, or at least hope, you will be hearing more about elsewhere in the days ahead. But today, we are privileged to be joined once again by our friend who was recently described by a reporter as the Forrest Gump of Georgia elections, because when something terrible is revealed there, Marilyn Marks seems to curiously be at the center of it somehow. Marilyn Marks, a longtime expert advocate for free and fair and secure elections as executive director of the Nonpartisan Coalition for Good Governance, joins us now. Welcome back to the broadcast, Marilyn. Do we have you there?
3: I am now.
0: There you go. Okay.
3: Hi. Thank you so much.
0: First, I just want to make sure there, Marilyn, did I explain what you discovered over the 4th of July weekend? Did I explain it accurately in general in my attempt to sort of make it, to explain it as simply as possible?
3: Yes. Unfortunately, yes. I would say that on the 4th of July, and even up until today, I have certainly not had ChatGPT try to connect voters on all of the voters and their ballots. I started out with a county or two to test test the ability to do it, and not that I wanted to see how anyone voted, and not that I am looking up their ballots. Mm-hmm. I want to explain in a minute why I was even doing such an exercise, but I have not disclosed to anyone mm-hmm. what ChatGPT came up with in terms of that linkage. But let me explain what I was doing.
0: Okay, and before you do, let me just say,
3: okay,
0: you don't have to explain how other people were voting or sharing any of that information, because apparently this can be done, or at least has been, you know, can be done by anyone. I know you've now had a number of computer scientists, which you're not, actually confirm that they were able to do the same thing. We'll get to that in a little bit, but please go ahead with how you discovered this by yourself, just feeding the data into ChatGPT.
3: Right. And as you know, Brad, and maybe your listeners know, I don't know the first thing about coding. If a line of code walked across my desk, I wouldn't recognize it.
0: Right.
3: But I do know my way around the public records in Georgia. Mm-hmm. And what happened was that the State Election Board is considering a rule that would require the Secretary of State to make the damn patch, the patch that has gone for 4 years without being made. And so I wanted
0: now
3: to
0: they
3: sign
0: said, they
3: on.
0: Said, by the way, they were going to Raffensperger's people in your court case said that they were going to apply that patch, just not before the presidential election in 2024. They were going to do it afterwards. Are you saying they have still not applied that patch to their system?
3: And they have no intention of doing so. As Alex Halderman told people some time ago, it's going to take the Secretary of State longer to apply this little patch than it took the Americans to defeat the Nazis in World War II.
0: Alex Halderman, of course, the computer scientist, infamous, notorious white hat hacker from the University of Michigan, a PhD, and he's been an expert on countless such systems and cases. How long did it take ChatGPT to give it that information and to sort of sort out this long ago broken random number algorithm and then put the ballots in the order that they were actually cast in each precinct in the state so that you could then compare them to the order that people voted?
3: Again, I was just doing it in a county or two to start with, right. And I did it in a small county or two, mm-hmm. and it took minutes, maybe 15 minutes, but that was with my fumbling around of, you know, trying to be sure I'd uploaded the records right. It mm-hmm. started churning away, and really in just a matter of minutes, it would produce a county and say, okay, I've linked these ballot numbers with the voters. And of course, those ballot numbers should have never been linkable. They should have never been a predictable number. And the problem is certainly not with the fact that the data is being released. It should be released, of course, for transparent elections.
0: The data problem, of the results the, and who voted
3: the
0: and so
3: results,
0: forth.
3: Exactly. Yeah. Past vote records uh-huh. that show ballot by ballot, each ballot has a record number. And the problem is that record number is predictable because the wrong pseudo random number formula was used. But anyway, get back to why I was even doing this. Mm-hmm. I certainly wasn't looking for how anyone voted, mm-hmm. but the State Election Board has a rule that it is trying to propose, or at least some members are trying to propose, and it is pending right now public comment. I was getting ready to write our public comment, and I wanted to make certain that nothing had changed in the software over these 4 years, that nothing had changed before I put my name on anything, saying, this is a real problem, which we think it is. And I did kind of one or two of them hunt and peck, and I thought, you know, this would be so much easier if I had a little software. Called a friend of mine who's a software engineer, and I said, can you help me with this? And he goes, it's 4th of July weekend. You got to be kidding me. No, go away. And I was so frustrated because I wanted to do it right then. And I thought, well, I think ChatGPT is supposed to be good at coding, and I'm not. Let me try. And a few minutes later, I was completely nauseated with what I saw. I knew it was accurate. I could tell it was accurate. And then I tried a few more counties and a few more counties. And then, Brad, the next thing I did was I reached out to Professor Andrew Appel, who, you know, of course, is a longtime friend of your show and of the election integrity, the election security movement. And I told him what I had discovered. And he said, let me put you in touch with one of our Princeton experts. And he put me in touch with Max Springer, who's a postdoc. And his area of expertise and studies, a research fellow, is AI. And we quickly began to work on this together. I knew that I was in a realm that was outside of any little bit of expertise I had. And I got Max involved, and he quickly saw the problem and quickly was able to, well, he decided what his thesis was going to be was, hey, look, it doesn't take an expert like me, Max Springer, that someone like Marilyn with no skills whatsoever in coding anything can take a commonly available tool at almost no cost and dangerously get the system to produce how people voted. And he began to do a little bit of research, and within a matter of hours had taken, I had just done a little handful of counties. He did 139 counties in no time flat.
0: And you basically, all you did was share essentially your findings, told him how you did it. Oh, you had the cast of records. You had the, you didn't tell him that.
3: No. And in fact, what we decided to do was we decided that it was important to keep our methodology separate because I, all I shared with him were how to get to the Georgia public records.
0: Okay.
3: We decided I wasn't going to tell him how I was doing it. He wasn't going to tell me how he was doing it. He was going to just see what he could get as someone who didn't know a darn thing about Georgia or the voting system or the election records. He took the blog post that Alex Halderman and Drew Springall and Braden Clements had put up back in 2022.
0: Regarding regarding how this algorithm has already been broken, is already a security vulnerability at that point. But in order to use that algorithm, it would take a lot of work. You'd have to put, you know, thousands of man hours basically to try to use it to stitch back together the order in which people voted in Georgia in order to figure out how they voted. It was already a vulnerability, but it was not the type of vulnerability that it has since been discovered to be, thanks to AI that anybody can use, just a regular old retail chatbot.
3: Right. And so that was what he was going to set out to prove, that it didn't take an expert like a Halderman or Springer himself to do this, that just your average common tools, you could do this. Within a few hours, he had proven it to an alarming level. And today he posted a blog. I guess you're going to talk about that, Brad?
0: Yeah, let me, there's a great quote that I want to read from this. This is Max Springer, a computer scientist, and a PhD, postdoctoral research fellow is actually what he is. He's in Princeton's Center for Information Technology Policy. He posted about this exploit just an hour or two before airtime here. And here's one of his quotes from his piece. Quote, I am not a security researcher, and I have never been to Georgia. Yet, within a few hours, using AI tools and nothing but public records, I was able to reconstruct the order in which 1.5 million ballots were cast in Georgia's May 2026 primary. 98.9% of the in-person ballots from this order and the state's public logs. He writes, I can target specific counties and ask the AI to exactly identify how any person voted In some of Georgia's counties, I can determine the exact ballot cast by every voter at the vote centers. Ballot secrecy is entirely lost. That's Max Springer confirming your findings, Marilyn Marks. It's absolutely chilling, it seems to me.
3: It is chilling. And then it's one thing for the two of us to be telling people about this. When you see it on a screen, it is absolutely nauseating. I can't tell you how just devastating and scary it is to actually be seeing this data pop up in front of you. And, names of people I know, ballot, their names come up and it tells me what the record link is. But yes, it is very, very serious. And obviously, we do not have ballot secrecy in Georgia. And I hope you will tell your listeners how to get to that blog piece.
0: Well, I will, but let me do this because I got more questions for you. Can you stick around a little bit here if I take a break and come back to you?
3: Sure.
0: All right, because I got a lot more questions about, I mentioned a few ways in which this information could be misused by somebody like Pete Hegseth or whoever the new governor is or Bobby Kennedy, et cetera. But that is really just the tip of the iceberg. It is not just folks like that. It's actually sort of everyday people in everyday life in Georgia who really could be put at danger from this. So let me take a quick break. We will come back. I got to get to a pledge break, Marilyn. We will come back very shortly, ask you more about that, ask you more about what the governor's office says they are going to do now, as I said, just 90 days out from the critical midterm elections, if they're going to allow this to happen again. If so, why? What does the court say? Lots to talk about with Marilyn Marks. Breaking news once again today. We will come back with her and pick up right there. I am Brad Friedman, and you are listening to The Bradcast.
4: You're listening to the American Democracy Minute, keeping your government by and for the people. Virginia Governor Abigail Spanberger announced July 31st that she has restored the voting and civil rights to over 66,000 formerly incarcerated citizens since she took office in January. Virginia is only one of three states where withholding those rights remains in the state constitution. Spanberger said in a statement, "I'm proud that, after contending with my predecessor's efforts to deny Virginians their fundamental rights, we have restored the rights of more than 66,000 Virginians who have served their time. These Virginians deserve the right to use their vote, make their voices heard, and be recognized as contributing citizens to our Commonwealth and country," unquote. Virginia, Iowa, and Kentucky have provisions in their constitutions which withhold voting and civil rights even after paroled citizens have returned to society. All three states empower the governor to restore those rights. If approved, a November ballot measure, question 3, would amend Virginia's constitution to automatically restore those rights upon release. The Reverend Cozy Bailey, president of the NAACP Virginia State Conference, said in a statement, "Voting is a fundamental right of citizenship, and every Virginian who has returned to their community deserves that right fully restored." We've linked to the governor's statement, local reporting by the Virginia Mercury, and each state's policy at AmericanDemocracyMinute.org. I'm Brian Beal.
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0: Ooh. 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We are speaking with Marilyn Marks. We got kind of a scoop today. Marilyn Marks, founder of the Coalition for GoodGovernance.org, who has essentially discovered that the secret ballot in the great state of Georgia and maybe elsewhere, maybe as many as 21 other states that use the same Dominion voting system software scanners there, that secret ballot is no more in the state of Georgia, at least for people who vote at the polling place, at least as her findings regarding using ChatGPT with some public records, requests that she has received to find out how people voted at each precinct and who voted at each precinct. And essentially, ChatGPT is able to put that together to reveal how every single voter who voted at the polls in Georgia in their May primary or in their presidential election in 2024 or their upcoming election, how they voted. Marilyn, I was speaking, we just took a pledge break here at KPFK, and I mentioned the fact that, well, we are breaking this story today on the air. Max Springer broke it, broke it himself as he confirmed your findings over at Princeton's Center for Information Technology Policy today. Why is it being broken at the Bradcast and over on Princeton's blog instead of at the Atlanta Journal-Constitution or the New York Times or CBS News?
3: Well, I hope that certainly they will follow your lead, Brad, and I feel sure that they will. But I think it as I've talked to some of the some of the major media outlets, they certainly were very concerned by it. But I will also tell you that they got very squeamish about it. It's like, how can we dare? How can we tell people this? Because this is going to intimidate voters. And it does this. Is this? Can this really be true? And because it seems like it's creating fear and doubt and uncertainty, right? And is this really legitimate? And I think that they have been awaiting Max Springer's posting this blog. Mm-hmm. And now his findings, he didn't just confirm my limited findings. He made far greater findings, right? By being able to automate 139 counties, I guess, he tested. Yep. And so I think they've been waiting to hear from someone other than an activist, an advocate. And now they are hearing it from a scientist, and I expect that other scientists will weigh in soon with letters to hopefully the state election board, the governor, the secretary of state, saying this must be addressed before the midterm.
0: Yeah, well, I mean, these concerns that they have, and I understand how, you know, you don't want to scare people out of voting and so forth, but security by obscurity does not work. Merely telling people, or in this case, not telling people about this problem does not make the problem go away. This problem was so bad that, as I mentioned in the first block, the CISA, the Cybersecurity and Infrastructure Security Agency for the U.S., issued a warning saying, yes, everybody who uses this system in about 21 states should update with this patch made by Dominion purportedly to correct this security issues and other ones. A lot of states did so at the time. This was back in 2023. The state of Georgia said, well, we're not going to update. We're not going to patch these systems until after the 2024 election. They still have not done so. But two questions on that point, Marilyn. Does that patch actually solve this particular vulnerability, A? And B, why is the Secretary of State, Brad Raffensperger, in the state of Georgia, why have they not patched their systems as they said they would do after the 2024 elections? And apparently they're not patching them now before November?
3: They don't intend to. They've said it is, too much trouble, too expensive. And this has kind of been their position, even though the state has an overflowing coffers, Brad. It's not like it's a poor state.
5: Mm-hmm.
3: You know, the reserves are just unbelievable, and they've been giving massive tax refunds, et cetera. So it's not a lack of money. It is a lack of will, and they do not intend to do anything other than now take this information and what has been public information and no longer release it. And just redact the information.
0: You mean no longer release the cast vote records, how mm-hmm. people voted, which we all need to be able to confirm the results that are reported right. and so forth? They're not going to release information?
3: Well, they will redact the audit trail from it. They okay. will redact the record number, which is what's
0: good.
3: Needed to have a public
0: good.
3: Audit trail.
0: Yeah,
3: that's
0: good.
3: Not the answer, though. That is not the answer, because what that does, Brad, is that leaves the insiders and their vendors with the ability to trace everyone's votes. Oh, so it's only the government and the vendors who will know how you vote. Now, tell me about what we've just done by doing that is drive up the black market price of this information. And of course, you cannot keep it from leaks and you can't keep it from spills. Only look at Coffee County, right?
0: Yep. They were able to get to
3: it. When they can prevent, this from ever being a problem by just simply doing the patch. You ask if it is effective. At this point, the experts are taking the word of Dominion, mm-hmm. the say that this patch works. But of course, Dominion and the state has not allowed anyone to look at it to determine whether it is. And one of the state election board members has asked the Secretary of State to turn over the information so that experts can look at it, and the Secretary of State has refused. But at this point, they hope that there have been significant improvements with this patch. The Secretary of State simply wants the entire system, as vulnerable as it is and as unverifiable as you point out that it is, left in place yet again through these midterms.
0: And go ahead.
3: I wanted to make one other point.
0: Yeah.
3: You had mentioned that these are experts in our case, in our curling case, mm-hmm. that discovered this.
0: Yeah.
3: Yes, and they discovered this not through any secret information, private information that was given to them. This was public information that some of the researchers and some of Alex Halderman's students at the time got into and discovered, who did not have any access to the mm-hmm. system or the work that our experts had done under protective order. Was all public information.
0: Just the cast vote records was enough to make them look at those numbers and say, wait a minute, I think I recognize these numbers. I think I recognize this pattern. I think I recognize this algorithm that was broken about 50 years ago, quite literally, in the 1970s. Yeah. Marilyn Marks, I mentioned some reasons at the top, about why this is so troubling, aside from the obvious outrage of losing our right to a secret ballot under the Georgia voting system in general. But there are some concerns, above and beyond Pete Hegseth seeing how members of the military voted, or the new governor being able to see how residents who might be hired to be in his or her administration, how they voted. What practical problems do you see with someone being able to do this, to use ChatGPT essentially, to figure out how any individual person in Georgia voted at the precinct last May? I know we talked about a few of these, like in small counties. You mentioned sort of a haunting one concerning local sheriffs.
3: Sure. If we think about Georgia, it's got, 140 mm-hmm. rural counties. And, people know every other small communities. And the school principal and the school teachers and the sheriff and the local judges.
0: Mm-hmm.
3: So think about, as people live their everyday lives in these towns, let's say the local sheriff's got a list. He can easily pull up a list of who voted for him and who voted for his opponent. Mm. And when it's time to issue a ticket for distracted driving or answer a call at your home.
0: Mm-hmm.
3: He can look at his list of who's in his good list and who's his bad
0: Yikes.
3: List. Think about what we have seen in terms of teachers being bullied about what they are teaching and being so monitored by parents.
0: Mm-hmm.
3: Can you imagine the bullying parents getting the list and circulating it of how the teachers in their their kids' teachers are voting?
0: Yeah.
3: And think about, excuse me, go ahead.
0: No, I was going to say, of course, add all of those to, of course, the standard sort of concerns about the loss of the secret ballot. An abusive husband who's able to figure out how his wife voted. An employer being able to discern how his employees voted. With, you know, little more than ChatGPT in their hand or Claude or whatever, tool on their phone to see exactly how they voted. I mean, it's absolutely chilling. And this follows on, by the way, the campaign in 2024 where there was an effort made by Democrats to tell voters, hey, your husband will never know how you voted. How's that looking today?
3: Well, it would look like an unethical claim right now. And that's what I hope that the progressive voting rights organizations will seriously think about. You just cannot go out and assure voters that they have the right to a secret ballot when we know they don't. So, or they have the right.
0: They have the right.
3: But right now, that right is being violated.
0: Yeah.
3: So clearly, where we need the progressive voting rights orgs to weigh in is to demand that the secretary and the state election board fix this and fix it now.
0: And that's in
3: Georgia. And not quit dilly-dallying.
0: And that's in Georgia. Mind you, after the Coffee County breach, which you also discovered in Coffee County, Georgia, after the Trumpers, seemingly at his order, broke into the voting system down in Coffee County, Georgia, discovered how the entire system across Georgia worked. It wasn't just Georgia. As we learned at the time, there are states all over the country, jurisdictions all over the country, who use these very same voting systems, like here in California. And the Coffee County breach led to some, let's say, pretty lively meetings, apparently, with the Secretary of State, between the Secretary of State and computer software experts at the time, trying to warn about this breach and the threat that it had. Do we know, above and beyond Georgia, which refuses to apply the security patch that Dominion made, that the federal government is telling them they should apply, do we know, above and beyond Georgia, if these systems are still unpatched, for example, here in California or elsewhere around the country?
3: Well, my understanding is in California, they are not. They are still using, and your listeners may want to check it out. They're using Democracy Suite 5.5A, which is what, or 5.10, I've forgotten which one. But anything less than Democracy 5.17, that 5.17 is when the patch went in, anything that is older than 5.17 still has this problem. And in California, of course, you have so many mail ballots. And we should say this is not a problem for mail ballots.
0: Mm.
3: Mail ballots essentially shuffle themselves right in the mail.
0: Right.
3: And we don't, there is no order in terms of we know what the order of people coming to cast their mail ballots. But for those who still vote in the polling place, it is my understanding California has not updated their software. And somebody needs to be talking to Shirley Weber again about this.
0: That's our Secretary of State here, Shirley Weber, a Democrat up in Sacramento, who has not, since the Coffee County breach, has not taken these concerns as seriously as I would like, as seriously as other voting system computer science experts would like, folks that I have talked to. And I should make clear, we do a lot of mail ballots. You say that's not affected by this particular, we'll call it an exploit that happens at the polling place when you scan your ballots at the polling place. But it's vote by mail. I've been warning folks this year, given the what Donald Trump is doing with the post office and trying to block the use of the postal service for ballots, that, yes, by all means, vote, get a vote by mail ballot, but try to hand deliver it to a drop box or to a voting center. If you do that, it's tallied centrally. It's not tallied at a precinct. And would you recommend that? Is that a safe way to avoid this particular issue of potentially the way you voted being exposed to anyone?
5: Yes, it is. Particularly when your counties do a good job of keeping ballot secrecy in mind, as they, you know, be sure to put your ballot in the secrecy sleeve. Don't just throw your secrecy sleeve out.
0: Right.
5: But put your ballot in the secrecy sleeve, and most jurisdictions do a good job of dissociating that outer envelope that has your name on it with the inner envelope, and you can be assured that your ballot will be shuffled up and counted in a way that cannot connect the voter and the vote. I think that we want to definitely help people remember that no election official in the U.S. has the authority or the right to know how you vote. People tend to forget mm-hmm. that and think, oh, it's the trusted election official.
0: Mm-hmm.
5: Oh, no. But in Georgia, the law is particularly strong.
0: Mm-hmm.
5: It says that absolute secrecy in voting is required. And it goes on to define absolutely secret ballot. It says so that no one can know how the voter is voting.
0: Mm-hmm.
5: It doesn't mean that the

0: find real-time access to that information.
1: And that's, by the way,
0: And
1: that's not just in Georgia. Those poll those electronic poll books, they're called Knowink. And you said it was a sister company. It's really the same company. I mean, it's the same
0: It's
1: guy
0: the
1: who
0: same
1: owns
0: company, right?
1: Both
0: Technically,
1: companies.
0: maybe a sister. It's the same company, same ownership.
1: Which makes it even easier for an official at this company, Liberty Votes, to compare, voting records that come in from the optical scanner at the precinct to the voting records that come in on the electronic poll books side by side. It's a breeze, nothing to it. And that's sort of a best case scenario because that would still be able to happen, I suspect, even if these machines were patched. No?
0: No.
1: No?
0: If these things are patched,
1: Yeah.
0: no, they would not be able to do it if they truly used a strong, pseudo-random number. They no, because no insiders would have this. Also, Georgia needs to quit allowing Knowink to have so darn much information, PII, that they don't even have a legal right to have. So, Brad, we've been warning about this. You may remember for months and months before I ever hit on the idea of testing it on ChatGPT, because we were concerned when the Knowink Dominion merger came along, and knowing everything that Knowink is doing about gathering all of this information, we kept saying that combined company would have the power to quickly mechanize this. They don't need ChatGPT, right? They've got an army of software engineers. And so they can use far more sophisticated tools than my $20 a month ChatGPT.
1: We've had some folks have called in who were worried about this, hearing what you're explaining to all of us today, Marilyn Marks. Understandably worried. They should be worried. They should be concerned. But I want to underscore again, if you are concerned about this, if you can vote on an absentee ballot, hopefully a hand-marked paper ballot, absentee ballot, and then, as I often, tell folks, deliver it in person to your precinct, to your voting center, to your county, whatever the appropriate way is in the jurisdiction that you live. That is one way to avoid this. We're going to hear a lot of stories like this, other concerns between now and November, and people. I understand that, the caller who says, we should, I'm worried that people will be frightened to vote. Don't be frightened. Find out how to work around those problems, whatever they are, and fight like hell for your democracy. Because right now, it has never been more of a threat, than ever. But it's going to take all of us to do something about it. Max Springer, in his blog item at Princeton Today, warns, quote, "Affected scanners should be corrected before the next election, not after the next headline. Such data cannot be maintained if we improperly deploy privacy algorithms and put voters at risk by the sheer act of voting. It is exactly this civic duty," he writes, "that we have failed to protect. And it is well past time that we did so," he writes. I will, of course, link to that blog post when I post today's show. But it sounds exactly right what he is saying. And Marilyn Marks, thank you for trying anyway to protect that civic duty and the private ballots now seemingly lost, at least to potentially millions in the great state of Georgia, because you noticed. And you bothered and you gave a damn to raise holy hell about it. And I guess we're going to have to continue raising holy hell with your help, Marilyn Marks, as ever.
0: Thank you. Thank you so much. Yes, we need to just fight to get it fixed, not hide the problem.
1: Marilyn Marks is the founder and executive director of the Coalition for Good Governance. You can find more about them, coalitionforgoodgovernance.org. You can find her on the Blue Skies at Marilyn R. Marks, and I suspect we will be talking to her. I hope not, but I suspect we'll be talking to her much more between now and November. Marilyn, always appreciate it. Thank you so much for all you do.
0: Thank you.
1: All right, we have got to get out here. My thanks to our producer, Desi Doyen, to my board operator, Will, and of course to all of you for spending a portion of your day or night with us. 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

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On the social medias, you will find me at The Brad Blog. We will see you there. Until we see you here tomorrow, I'm Brad Friedman. Good luck, world.

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0: From New York, this is Democracy Now!
1: You know, the federal government was conducting an illegal and murderous campaign of terror against immigrant working class people in the Twin Cities. So it's not a surprise to us that they were using these methods to try and infiltrate and map the folks who were organizing opposition to their campaign.
0: After federal agents killed Renee Good and Alex Preti in Minneapolis, did the federal government investigate? Yes. The Department of Homeland Security spied on activist groups and unions that were involved in the protests against ICE's deadly crackdown. We'll get the latest. Then, in an exclusive interview, the prominent British human rights attorney Rajiv Menon speaks out on being charged with contempt of court for what he said during his closing argument in the trial of his client, a Palestine Action protester. Finally, the journalist Gil Duran on his new book, The Nerd Reich, Silicon Valley Fascism and the War on Democracy.
2: The Nerd Reich is a cult of dangerous billionaires who believe it is their destiny to overthrow American democracy in the 21st century using technology, specifically AI, crypto, and the Trump administration.
0: All that and more coming up. Welcome to Democracy Now!, democracynow.org, The War and Peace Report. I'm Amy Goodman. President Trump has reportedly threatened to bomb the S out of Oman if it, quote, gets in the way of the U.S. blockade of Iranian ships in the Strait of Hormuz. It comes as Trump has downplayed concerns about conditions on the USS Abraham Lincoln, an aircraft carrier that's been deployed for more than 260 days, one of the longest deployments in U.S. military history. Two U.S. military newspapers, the Navy Times and Stars and Stripes, have reported multiple attempts by sailors to jump overboard amidst deteriorating conditions on the Lincoln, including food rationing, plumbing backups and shortages of basic supplies, including toothpaste and soap. This is President Trump talking to reporters Friday, saying the deployment hasn't been long enough.
3: That ship is moving right now, or very shortly, and it's being replaced with another very similar ship.
4: Has the deployment gone on too long? Are you worried about the mental health?
3: Not nearly long enough.
0: Not nearly long enough, the president said. This comes as President Trump says the U.S. will substantially reduce joint military exercises with South Korea, noting Seoul had declined to join the U.S. war on Iran. He said his decision is based on his, quote, very good relationship with North Korea's leader Kim Jong-un, adding the country has been, quote, unthreatening and respectful as long as he's been president. Meanwhile, in Qatar, officials are denying Iranian accusations that Doha is secretly holding three Iranian airmen as prisoners of war. The dispute dates to the third day of the war, when Qatar said it shot down two Iranian warplanes and claimed were threatening its airspace. On Sunday, Iran's military announced a $30,000 bounty for killing or capturing U.S. soldiers, which would be doubled if it's carried out by a woman.
5: Whoever, any dear combatant, kills an American or captures one and hands them over to any of the units of the Islamic Republic of Iran Army, supported by those dear individuals who wish to participate in financial jihad, but under the guarantee of the army alongside the great rewards of jihad, we will provide a proper gift. This gift is equivalent to $30,000, approximately 5 billion tomans.
0: In Lebanon, Israeli airstrikes killed at least 11 people, including children, on Saturday, one of the deadliest Israeli attacks in Lebanon since the so-called ceasefire with Hezbollah took effect in June. Israel's been striking Lebanon since early March after Hezbollah fired into Israel in retaliation for the U.S.-Israeli war on Iran. Israeli strikes have killed more than 4,300 people in Lebanon this year. According to the U.N., more than 1 million people have been forced to flee their homes. President Trump's son-in-law and envoy Jared Kushner has met with Israeli Prime Minister Benjamin Netanyahu after Israel rejected a 15-point plan for Gaza promoted by President Trump's so-called Board of Peace. The proposal would see Hamas gradually disarm and turn over governance of the Gaza Strip to an international force in exchange for Israel's withdrawal. Over the weekend, Kushner met in Cairo with Hamas's political chief, Khalil al-Hayya. Also joining the talks was Egyptian President Abdel Fattah al-Sisi, former British Prime Minister Tony Blair, and Qatari, Turkish, and Egyptian mediators. In the occupied West Bank, Israel's military has announced plans to hand over responsibility for policing Israeli settlers to a civilian Israeli police force. Palestinian officials condemn the plan as a flagrant violation of international law, calling it another step towards Israeli annexation of the West Bank. This comes as a siege by Israeli settlers on the village of Kusra has entered its second week, with 15 Palestinians, including two children, cut off from food, water and electricity by armed Israeli settlers backed by soldiers. Human rights groups say it's part of a concerted effort by Israelis to seize even more Palestinian land. This is a video filmed by Aisha Hassan, whose family's been confined to their home for over a week while Israeli soldiers occupy a neighboring building.
6: We are in our besieged house and have been under siege for the last 7 days. The soldiers are stationed on the nearby house of my brother Youssef. They keep screaming and singing all day.
0: In Russia, officials say at least 10 people were killed over the weekend when Ukraine launched one of its largest drone attacks since the start of the war. Moscow's defense ministry claims it shot down nearly 1,500 Ukrainian drones over 24 hours. A massive fire tore through a distribution warehouse operated by the Russian online retailer Wildberries just outside central Moscow. Ukrainian officials say Russia struck 13 locations across Ukraine over the same period, killing 7 people. In Afghanistan, the Taliban have marked 5 years in power since U.S. forces withdrew from the country. Since retaking control in 2021, the Taliban have stripped away the rights of women and girls, with UNESCO reporting some 2.4 million girls are now barred from secondary and higher education. The United Nations warns more than half of women's groups still working in Afghanistan could cease operations within the next year due to funding problems. This is the permanent representative of Denmark to the United Nations.
7: The Taliban's systematic repression of women and girls has become a defining feature of the current system. Afghanistan remains the only country in the world where girls are banned from secondary and higher education. The grave abuse of the right to education is also having far-reaching consequences for Afghanistan's economic development and provision of essential public services.
0: Hundreds of migrants in Spain's North African enclave of Ceuta gathered for a protest Sunday demanding they be granted asylum. They're among the thousands who remain there after more than 70,000 people crossed into the enclave in recent weeks seeking protections. Dozens died, mostly from drowning in their attempt to reach the Spanish territory amidst an intensifying crackdown along the border with Morocco. Many of those who stayed in Ceuta are now forced to sleep on the beach or in the city's outskirts. This is a migrant from Morocco who swam there.
8: We have problems and bad situations in our country. There are so many talents in our country that have been lost. We are truly suffering. We are sleeping next to the sea, with cold, with bad smell. We are suffering a lot. The police doesn't let us go downtown. They always kick us out, telling us to get the hell out of there.
0: In Indonesia, a 7.7 magnitude earthquake that struck the country Saturday was followed by nearly 1,000 aftershocks, killing more than 50 people. The largest earthquake hit just north of Flores Island, followed by a second 6.4 magnitude quake in Indonesia's western Sumatra Island. An estimated 5,000 people have been evacuated. Search and rescue teams race to find survivors. Many evacuees have been forced to sleep in the streets, afraid of more aftershocks. Meanwhile, tents have been set up amidst the rubble of collapsed hospitals to serve as makeshift emergency rooms to treat injured patients. Landslides have also blocked roads in parts of Flores Island, raising concerns of dwindling aid and resources as people go hungry.
6: My husband in the morning took Rohini's baby and went to the store, and he got us three loaves of bread to share. One loaf of bread, I felt so sorry for my nieces and nephews, had to be divided, little by little. She's pregnant. I feel so sorry for her, so I only ate a small amount. Even a single banana would be divided among three people. We were desperately hungry.
0: This is Indonesia's deadliest quake since 2022, when an earthquake in West Java killed hundreds. In the United States, in northern Michigan, a gunman killed five people Friday, prompting a manhunt that ended when the shooter was found dead alongside one of his victims. Separately, police in Petersburg, Virginia, arrested a 19-year-old suspect on Saturday following an overnight shooting at Virginia State University that left five people injured, one of them critically, just hours after officials welcomed freshmen to campus. According to the Gun Violence Archive, the U.S. has seen at least 305 mass shootings since the start of the year. President Trump's former personal attorney, now Attorney General Todd Blanche, has declined to pledge that the Justice Department will operate independently of the White House. Blanche was asked about the topic by NBC's Meet the Press host Kristen Welker.
9: You, of course, used to be President Trump's former personal defense attorney. Can you pledge that the Justice Department will always act independently of the White House?
10: Well, there's a big difference between saying we will always do our job and investigate any case and act independently of the White House. No, I'm not going to pledge that.
0: A federal judge has ruled the state of Idaho must allow abortions when the pregnant person's health and life are at risk. U.S. District Judge B. Lynn Windmill ruled Idaho state officials cannot prosecute physicians who perform abortions under these circumstances, saying Idaho's near-total abortion ban violates the Due Process and Equal Protection Clauses of the 14th Amendment. Physicians faced up to 5 years in prison if found in violation of the ban. In his ruling, Judge Windmill wrote, quote, "It's about self-preservation and the limit of the state's power to make a woman suffer for the sake of an unborn child. A pregnant woman's health is not a state resource to be allocated at the legislature's whim," he said. And the Democratic National Committee has approved sweeping changes to the 2028 presidential primary calendar. Under the new schedule, South Carolina voters would cast the first ballots January 22nd, followed by Nevada on February 1st. Iowa and New Hampshire would no longer be the first states to hold nominating contests. The move could expand the influence of Black and Latino voters on narrowing the field of presidential contenders. And those are some of the headlines. This is Democracy Now!, democracynow.org, the War and Peace Report. I'm Amy Goodman.
11: And I'm Anjali Kamath, and welcome to all of our viewers and listeners around the country and across the world. Operation Puppet Master, that's the name of an expansive surveillance program launched by the federal government against activists, left-leaning political organizations, labor unions, and other groups in Minnesota last winter, as hundreds of thousands of residents joined protests demanding an end to the violent mass deportation campaign in the state by ICE and other federal agencies known as Operation Metro Surge. The spying program was launched by HSI, Homeland Security Investigations, 4 days after federal agents shot and killed Alex Preddy, a nurse and protester, and just weeks after agents shot another protester, Renee Good. The spying program came to light in court documents filed in federal district court in Minnesota and first reported on by the New York Times. The documents were filed by defense attorney Kevin Rich in the federal case against 15 purported Antifa members, Minnesotans accused of conspiracy to, quote, impede or injure federal officers and to, quote, violently oppose immigration law enforcement. Rich represents one of the accused, Isaac Sant.
0: In Kevin Rich's motion, he reveals that undercover agents posing as protesters spied on community members at meetings in churches, parks, libraries, schools, and union halls, and that HSI secretly obtained the financial records of national labor unions, including the SEIU and the Communication Workers of America, CWA, as well as national nonprofits like the Sunrise Movement. The financial records go back 3 years. Democracy Now! Spoke to Kieran Knutson, president of the CWA Local 7250, on Sunday to get his response.
1: We were outraged but not surprised to learn this news. You know, the federal government was conducting an illegal and murderous campaign of terror against immigrant working class people in the Twin Cities. So it's not a surprise to us that they were using these methods to try and infiltrate and map the folks who were organizing opposition to their campaign. And, you know, it's our understanding that they've surveilled our members, that they have infiltrated meetings that we co-sponsored, and possibly even entered our office once as undercover cops for the federal government as part of this operation. So, yeah, it just shows what kind of government we're up against.
12: In the motion filed with the court attorney, Attorney Kevin Rich writes, quote, "With no evidence, the government alleged to the grand jury that the conspiracy in this case extends far beyond the defendants to include the AFL-CIO, the Minneapolis Federation of Educators, the Minnesota Association of Professional Employees, Monarca, Veterans for Peace, and the Grease Pit Bicycle Repair Shop, among others." So far, none of the groups targeted by the HSI inquiry have faced charges. The executive director of the Sunrise Movement, Aru Shiny Ajay, said, quote, "While federal agents repeatedly broke the law, ordinary people exercised their First Amendment rights to protect their neighbors." The surveillance operation arose from a White House directive known as National Security Presidential Memo 7, NSPM 7, which identifies a potential domestic terrorist as someone expressing, quote, anti-Christian, anti-capitalist, or anti-American views.
0: For more, we're joined by two guests. Isaac Sant is a healthcare worker in St. Paul, Minnesota, one of the 15 protesters charged by the federal government in June. It was his attorney, Kevin Rich, who filed this motion and released these documents on Thursday. And Emilio Gonzalez-Avalos is executive director of Unidos Minnesota, a grassroots group and immigrant advocacy organization that was also spied on by the federal government. We welcome you both to Democracy Now! I wanted to turn first to Isaac Sant in St. Paul. It's your attorney that who released these documents. It has been explosive around the country to see the federal government, after the killing of Alex Preti and Renee Good, investigating who? The activists who are protesting these killings and the deadly immigrant crackdown. Now, your attorney advised you not to speak today, but you've chosen to. Why? Talk about what's happened in the Twin Cities.
13: Hi, Amy. Thanks for having me. I believe this case is a blatant act of political repression against anybody who was brave enough to protest against ICE's terroristic rampage through our streets in December and January. And I think the calculus here is a little different than in a normal criminal trial. I think these are politically motivated charges intended to quell dissent, and that my little organization is not really the target of these. I'm under indictment, and it's obviously very stressful, but the whole community is really the target here. This is intended to have a chilling effect on protest and to intimidate people out of the street.
12: Isaac, were you one of the groups that was under surveillance, and did you suspect anything during the time?
13: I did suspect that we might have been under surveillance. I mean, I was at a mass meeting immediately after the brutal murder of Renee Good, and I thought there might be undercovers in the room. Sure, but
0: what were you indicted for, Isaac?
13: I was indicted for conspiracy to impede or injure a federal officer, and also for interstate stalking.
12: I want to bring in Emilia Gonzalez-Avalos into the conversation, executive director of Unidos Minnesota. Emilia, can you talk about your organization? I'm looking at this chart of that Homeland Security Investigations put out called The Conspiracy, and there's a group called Monarca right at the top. And this is a project of Unidos, your group. Can you talk about your experience with federal surveillance?
14: Of course. Well, Monarca is, as you said, our constitutional observing program. It is an on-ramp for community organizing where we developed these massive forums for people to learn about how to legally and constitutionally observe what was happening in our streets with the deadly force being used upon our immigrant families. And that's all we did. We were teaching people how to use their First Amendment. What does a warrant, an administrative warrant, looks like differently from a judicial warrant? What were the rights and opportunities that we have to protect the rights of immigrants in detention or while they are being detained? How do you locate a person that has just been detained? We also talked about Fourth Amendment rights. And this program grew to almost 30,000 people before MetroSearch and reached to 50,000 people after MetroSearch, and it continues to grow. And so we were shocked. We were sick to hear that we were also in this list of people that were organizing using their First Amendment rights and the right to petition to their government, but also not surprised. We have learned through history that this is one of the tactics they have used across the world to repress and scare and disrupt movements that are organizing with other people against racism, that are organizing for justice, and that are organizing for a multiracial, high-functioning democracy.
0: I want to go to what the U.S. attorney for Minnesota said in a news conference. He refused to answer repeated questions about whether any federal agents or officers were injured by the defendants.
15: Whether or not they actually, at the end of the day, caused bodily harm is not the measure of whether or not they committed a serious federal crime. And I would dare say, you know, we just cannot have in this country all people getting together, engaging in all of these violent acts, and then simply saying, well, you know, nobody got hurt. So how bad could it have been?
0: That was the U.S. attorney for Minnesota, Daniel Rosen, who also suggested there could be more charges related to ongoing investigations into anti-ICE activism during so-called Operation Mestre Surge.
15: If you are actively conspiring to impede law enforcement, actively conspiring to commit the acts that today's indictment alleges, you ought to go on the assumption that we're watching you and that we'll get you.
0: I mean, this is quite something. When there are accusations of violence, the U.S. attorney cannot name one example of violence that the defendants were involved with. Can you respond to this, Isaac Sent?
13: On the advice of my attorney, I'm not going to talk about the details of any overt acts I'm alleged to have committed in the indictment. But what I can tell you is that our activism, me and all of my co-defendants, was nonviolent throughout Metro Surge. And that, as I said, this is a naked act of political repression. This is not about what we did. This is about who we are and what we believe. This is about the suppression of our politics and more broadly of any opposition to ICE's campaign of terror across the country. I didn't hurt anyone. I'm not alleged to have hurt anyone. And there's nothing in the indictment that I'm accused of that tens of thousands of people also didn't participate in as acts of protest when ICE was rampaging through our streets.
16: I want to bring Amelia back into this conversation. This indictment against the 15 defendants, you know, accused them of everything from throwing ice chunks to setting up blockades. But the surveillance documents released last week now show the government was monitoring peaceful library meetings about de-escalation tactics. What are your thoughts on the kind of evidence being gathered by the Trump administration and the financial records that have been collected of the SEIU, Sunrise Movement, 3 years of financial records?
14: Well, I am not an attorney, and I also have never experienced or witnessed a network of surveillance that tries to fish and hunt for the behaviors that they want to polarize and then act using that, acting with the strength of the Department of Justice. It is also said that in this administration, a ham sandwich can get an indictment. And so it is very dangerous, the times that we're living, the discretion in which the rule of law is being used. And I hold two things at the same time. Courts decide on individual conduct, and everybody has the right to due process. Everybody gets a defense. And a government that puts a bicycle collective and a teachers union and a network of regular people like Unidos on a conspiracy chart, in my opinion, loses the right to be believed about who the dangerous people are.
0: Emilio Gonzalez-Avalos, thank you so much for being with us, Executive Director of Unidos Minnesota. And Isaac Sant, healthcare worker and activist in St. Paul, one of the 15 Minnesotans charged with conspiracy to impede federal officers during their immigration crackdown last winter. It was his attorney who released the documents. Coming up in an exclusive interview, the prominent British human rights attorney Rajiv Menon speaking out on being charged with contempt of court for what he said during his closing argument in defense of his client, a protester with Palestine Action. We'll go to London. Stay with us.

0: I Keep Faith by the British musician Billy Bragg performing in our Democracy Now! Studio. This is Democracy Now!, democracynow.org. I'm Amy Goodman with Anjali Kamat.
1: We turn now to the case of a leading human rights attorney in Britain who is facing criminal charges himself over his representation of a client in court. Rajiv Menon KC, King's Counsel, is accused of criminal contempt over his closing speech at the trial of six Palestine Action activists for their direct action protest at a weapons factory owned by Elbit Systems, a supplier of arms to Israel in Filton in August of 2024. Menon is being accused of misleading the jury and ignoring the judge's directions in his remarks. He's believed to be the first defense attorney in Britain to be prosecuted over statements in a closing speech. Mr. Justice's court order read in part, quote, "The respondent made statements which were capable of suggesting to the jury that the court was not impartial, in that he referred to the defendants being prevented from giving evidence about Elbit Systems and later referred to Elbit Systems being protected and wined and dined in the corridors of power."
0: Garden Court Chambers, where Menon has worked as a barrister for 30 years, said the charges brought against him were unprecedented and have, quote, "sent shockwaves through the legal profession," unquote. The chair of the Criminal Bar Association has said the charges have left attorneys afraid of doing their jobs. Amnesty International said, quote, "The prosecution of Palestine Action lawyer Rajiv Menon, KC, is a serious threat to fair trial rights and the right to protest," unquote. For more, we're joined by Rajiv Menon, KC, himself in his first television broadcast interview since the charges were brought. He's joining us from London, where Democracy Now! Just was. Thanks so much for being with us. Why have you decided to speak out? In fact, you encourage your clients, Palestine Action protesters, not to speak directly to the press. Is that right? And yet now you're the focus of the court.
2: Firstly, thank you for inviting me. I've decided to speak out because for the last few months, a number of senior judges in this country have decided to make the most serious allegations against me in public, publishing those allegations on the Judicial Office website. And, of course, you've already highlighted the fact that I'm the first lawyer, as far as I'm aware, as far as my lawyers are aware, ever to be prosecuted for contempt of court in British legal history. And I just feel that it's important that I have a voice in this and that I at least address some of the matters in general terms that I'm accused of, as opposed to simply waiting for my opportunity in court months from now to say what I need to say.
1: And Rajiv, can you explain why these contempt charges are being brought against you? What exactly did you say that was considered contempt of court?
2: So I made a closing speech in a Palestine Action protest case, as you said, on the 8th of January this year, on behalf of my client Charlotte Head, who was one of those engaged in direct action against the Elbit Systems factory. And the judge subsequently made seven specific allegations of contempt against me. I'm probably not wise for me to go into the full detail of that, but suffice to say, perhaps, that I categorically deny deliberately breaching any judicial order. As far as I'm aware, as far as I believe, didn't inadvertently breach any order either. I mean, contempt of court is a complicated jurisdiction, but in essence, it involves a serious interference with the administration of justice. And I categorically deny that anything that I said in that closing speech amounted to a serious interference with the administration of justice. But that's the allegation in a nutshell.
0: Rajiv Menon, since our systems are a little different, the legal systems not only in the United States and Britain, but around the world, if you can say in lay terms, in your closing argument, What is the argument you were making? I mean, we have a defense in the United States, or we have a description, for example, called jury nullification. They can say someone did something, yes, but they don't feel they should be found guilty. Talk about what the yes Palestine Action defendants were accused of, who you represented, and what your argument was.
2: Yes. So my client, Charlotte Head, was charged with aggravated burglary, violent disorder, and criminal damage. And she had statutory defenses to aggravated burglary and violent disorder. The problem was, in relation to criminal damage, there was no dispute that she had participated with others in damaging property belonging to the Israeli arms manufacturer, Elbit Systems. And the trial judge had withdrawn her only available defense of lawful excuse to that charge. And so on the face of it, she had no defense to the charge. But of course, she's innocent until proven guilty. And ultimately, the facts are for the jury, not for the judge. The jury are the sole judges of the facts. And so in my speech, I told the jury about a very famous case from 1670, excuse me, of William Penn and William Mead, who had been charged with unlawful preaching on the streets of London. And in that case, the trial judge had directed the jury to convict, and the jury had refused to convict. And the jury was subsequently imprisoned. And when they continued to refuse to convict, were fined. And some of those jurors refused to pay the fine. They were locked up. And that case that came to be known as Bushell's case is one of the most famous cases in British legal history. And I told the jury about that case, as hundreds, if not thousands, of other lawyers have done before me. And I told the jury about a plaque at the Old Bailey, probably the most famous courtroom in the world, where that case is celebrated. Again, something that's been done by countless lawyers before me. And what I've been accused of is that by doing that, I was informing the jury about their right to acquit a defendant according to their conscience and was inviting them to do so. And that is an allegation I categorically deny. What you call jury nullification in the United States is called jury equity here. But I categorically deny, I need to make this absolutely clear, that I either informed the jury of the existence of that principle, that fundamental principle, or invited them to invoke it. What I did do was tell them about that famous case and about the plaque that celebrates the case. And that's at the very heart of the allegation that I face.
1: Rajiv, I want to turn to a clip of your client, Charlotte Head, speaking to AJ Plus earlier this year.
3: Palestine will never be forgotten. And for me, it's something that I will never stop supporting and fighting for and wanting to scream from the rooftops. We wanted to stop the manufacturing of weapons on British soil that were being used by Israel in the genocide in Gaza. I think we'd asked nicely. We'd asked so many times in every different way, and the government wasn't listening. Having been in prison, which is obviously, you know, not even comparable to what people are going through in Gaza, but experiencing a smidge of that isolation, having people tell you that you're not alone and that people are there and that you're never going to be forgotten, I think that's probably the most poignant thing I could say.
1: Rajiv Menon, tell us about your client, Charlotte Head, and what exactly she was charged with, and she's back in prison now?
2: She is. She's an extraordinary woman, I should say that from the outset, who has dedicated most of her adult life to helping those less fortunate than her. She spent 3 years working in the refugee camps in Calais, doing a number of different jobs at the time to assist refugees and asylum seekers. At the time of her involvement in the action against the factory in Filton, she was working with women suffering domestic violence and abuse in London. So she's someone who's dedicated, as I said, most of her adult life to helping others and was driven to participate in this action by the genocide that was being live-streamed onto our televisions and our mobile phones in this country. As I said, she was charged with aggravated burglary, violent disorder, and criminal damage. She was acquitted by the jury at the first trial of aggravated burglary, which was the most serious charge that she faced, a charge that can technically attract a sentence of life imprisonment. The prosecution subsequently dropped the charge of violent disorder against her. The jury at the first trial were hung on that charge. As far as criminal damage is concerned, the jury couldn't decide at the first trial. But she had a retrial later in April and May. And at that retrial, she was convicted of criminal damage and was given a custodial sentence of 5 years imprisonment. She's currently serving that sentence. And in addition to that, the trial judge found that her offending, quite extraordinarily, the first time this has ever happened in a protest case in this country, that her offending had a terrorist connection. And as a result, she's subject now to a draconian regime within the prison system, which has, in real terms, lengthened the time that she will have to spend in custody. And that is a matter that's currently subject to appeal.
1: And the judge in this case, in the first trial and the second trial, put several restrictions on what was allowed as a defense. Is that right? Can you explain that?
2: Yes. So because the trial judge had withdrawn their justifications from them, as I mentioned earlier, Charlotte's defense of lawful excuse was withdrawn from the jury. Other justification defenses were withdrawn. The judge restricted what the defendants could say about their underlying motivations, and specifically about what they could say about Elbit Systems. And so on a number of occasions during the first trial, the defendants were stopped from telling the jury what they had learned about Elbit Systems prior to their involvement in the action. But they still managed to say a great deal. And to be fair, the judge never directed the jury at the first trial that the jury should disregard what they said. At the retrial, when they were solely facing the charge of criminal damage, further restrictions were placed on them. And they were not allowed to say anything to the jury at the retrial about the reasons or underlying motivations that they had for either joining Palestine Action or participating in the action against the Filton factory, or their specific views about Elbit Systems. So that further restriction was placed on them at the retrial that was not there at the first trial, where they were facing other charges as well. I mean, it's quite complicated, this, but I hope that explains it in a nutshell.
0: Before we end, we want to talk about that larger issue of Palestine Action being considered a terrorist organization in London. I was there last week, and I asked the British MP, Jeremy Corbyn, about Prime Minister Andy Burnham's apology for the Labour Party's initial stance on Gaza. And part of his response was about that crackdown on Palestine Action. This is what MP Corbyn said.
4: If he is serious about a complete change of policy, if he's serious, it's a big if, then why are we criminalizing people who take part in protest in Britain? A number have already been convicted and face long stretches in prison. These are non-violent direct action protests. And there are also probably 2,500 to 3,000 people who've been arrested for holding a placard in contravention of the Terrorism Act 2000, which is basically labelling anyone that holds a placard up saying, "I support Palestine Action," calling them a terrorist. These include people in their 80s and even 90s, retired Anglican clergy people, and many others. It's an absurd situation.
0: So that's British MP Jeremy Corbyn when we were in London last week. As we wrap up, Rajiv Menon, if you can talk about how you're fighting the charges against you, the contempt of court charges, and also the chilling effect this has on how far lawyers will go to represent cases like these.
2: Absolutely. Well, let me deal with the latter first. I mean, there is no question, as the chair of the Criminal Bar Association and the chair of the Bar Council in this country have both publicly said, that the prosecution being brought against me for contempt of court is having a chilling effect on criminal defense lawyers and the worries that they undoubtedly have these days, particularly in protest cases, about what they can and cannot say. And that's obviously because of the unique, extraordinary, and unprecedented action being taken against me. I mean, I think that's irrefutable. I mean, there's so much evidence about it. And literally hundreds of people have contacted me, lawyers and others, to talk about that chilling effect. And I mean, that clearly is something that is is extremely worrying. It's been described by some as a descent into authoritarianism. As far as the case against me is concerned, already the Court of Appeal in this country, in a judgment in May, has held that the trial judge in the Filton case and another senior member of the British judiciary, a Lord Justice of Appeal, a member of the Court of Appeal, acted unlawfully against me in an excessive jurisdiction by allowing a direct referral to the High Court being made against me for contempt of court. So we have already had that victory. The case then went back to the trial judge, who has now instituted contempt of court proceedings against me under a different procedure. We are now appealing against that as well, on the basis that that also was unlawful. We're awaiting a date for that appeal. We think it'll probably be in October or November. Depending on the outcome of that appeal, of course, there are different possibilities. If I win that appeal, then this may go away. Alternatively, it may be referred to the Attorney General to make a decision as to whether or not I should be prosecuted. If I lose my appeal, then I will stand trial for contempt of court at some stage, either later this year or early next year, with the risk of a potential two-year prison sentence hanging over my head. So this is a serious matter with serious constitutional implications, which is of tremendous worry and concern to members of the criminal bar and other members of the legal profession in this country.
0: Rajiv Menon, I want to thank you for being with us and agreeing to do this interview against your own lawyer's wishes, a leading British human rights and criminal defense lawyer facing an unprecedented contempt of court charges and could be sentenced up to 2 years in prison for his closing speech for a Palestine Action defendant, speaking to us from London. Coming up, the Nerd Reich, Silicon Valley fascism, and the war on democracy. Stay with us.

0: We are here by Scott Donaldson and Richard Samuel Nolan. This is Democracy Now!, democracynow.org, The War and Peace Report. I'm Amy Goodman with Anjali Kamat.
1: The Nerd Reich, Silicon Valley Fascism and the War on Democracy. That's the name of a new book by our next guest, the journalist Gil Duran. The book looks at how tech billionaires, including Peter Thiel and Elon Musk, are pushing what Duran calls tech fascism. Gil Duran also documents how Thiel had played a pivotal role in J.D. Vance's rise to power. Duran writes, quote, Vance is almost entirely a creation of Thiel, who bankrolled his brief stint as a Silicon Valley venture capitalist and United States senator. With Vance at Trump's side, Silicon Valley had one of their own in the White House, a tech venture capitalist one heartbeat away from the presidency.
0: Gil Duran joins us here in New York. He's the former opinion editor of the Sacramento Bee and editorial page editor at the San Francisco Examiner. He now publishes two newsletters, the Nerd Reich and Frame Lab. Welcome to Democracy Now! So let's start with the title, The Nerd Reich, Silicon Valley Fascism and the War on Democracy. Why'd you choose it?
2: Well, in 2024, I wrote a series for The New Republic about the extremist ideological beliefs coming out of Silicon Valley. And after I'd written a story that went really viral and got me under attack by one of these guys, someone reached out to me from the crypto world and said, you know, we've been calling these guys the Nerd Reich for years. And that blew my mind, and I saw that no one was really using that title, and so I rebranded my newsletter, which had some boring other name, as the Nerd Reich, and that became the main message of it. But I thought it was amazing that from within their own community, this was a label that was applied to them. People understood it was fascist and was echoing Nazism in nature.
0: But I want to just say, the billionaire tech bros, as they are known, another name for them, haven't always been the way they are now. In fact, when Trump was first coming into office, talk about how they have changed.
2: During the first Trump administration, we saw something called Tech Against Trump, where there were all these tech companies standing up to Trump, filing lawsuits, opposing his crackdowns in immigration. This time around, it's completely different.
0: He was removed from X.
2: Yeah, removed from X. Facebook banned him. Now we see the opposite happening. I think what happened is that Trump was able to tap into some undercurrents in Silicon Valley with his return to power. Billionaires had become radicalized by things like the Me Too movement, by Occupy, by the Black Lives Matter movement, and then by the pandemic. And so when Trump is able to return to power, they are now in a very different mentality. They've made billions and billions of more dollars. They're even more against taxes and government, even though government is generally the basis for many of their fortunes. And so now we see a complete alignment behind Trump. In fact, Trump is being funded and supported by Silicon Valley. He wouldn't be able to do the things he's doing without the billions of dollars he's raking in open crypto corruption.
1: You know, in the epigraph to your book, you quote Peter Thiel from 2010. So in a way, they've changed, but this also goes back and has a longer history. And the end of that quote is, technology is this incredible alternative to politics. Can you talk about what he meant by that and what that means in terms of the kind of influence Peter Thiel has?
0: And who he is. Yeah.
2: Some billionaires appear to have changed, but Peter Thiel hasn't really changed. He's been right-wing for a very long time. Peter Thiel was born in Germany, came to the United States as a child, went to Stanford, became a lawyer, studied philosophy, and then got very lucky to be in Silicon Valley in the late 1990s as things were about to take off. In 1997, he read a book called The Sovereign Individual, which predicted that in the 21st century, technology would overthrow democracy, specifically something called cybercurrency, or what we would today call crypto, which would undermine government authority, and advanced automation, which we would call AI, which would collapse the economy by destroying most jobs and concentrating wealth in the hands of a savvy few that were called the sovereign individual. And Peter Thiel has credited this crazy book with being the inspiration for PayPal, which he says was an effort to get ahead of this digital currency. It didn't quite work out that way, but it made him a billionaire. Eventually, because it provided the basis for his fortune, and he's been able to use his money to grow this influential cult of right-wing ideas in Silicon Valley, which, by the way, they were always there. This libertarian, it was called, vibe coming out of Silicon Valley in the 80s and the 90s. There were a handful of writers who wrote about it then. But what we've learned is these guys were never libertarians. They just wanted to be in charge of the government. They weren't against the government unless they don't get to be the government. So now that they are the government, we see with their true face, they're fascists and they're authoritarians.
1: You know, you tell the story in the book, a remarkable story of a group of these billionaire tech bros. It's not just Peter Thiel, it's several other men. Can you talk about some of these other characters that you talk about? And what is their crusade against democracy?
2: They have this idea, largely stemming from this Sovereign Individual book, that technology means democracy is an obsolete software system, that the United States is an obsolete country, that it won't survive the 21st century. And I want to say, I know this sounds crazy to people, but much of my book is told in the words of these men in podcasts and interviews and long essays they write about it. And their problem with democracy is that they don't get to have all the power.
1: So you didn't have to get secret documents. I mean, you have some remarkable statements in this book. You have Balaji Srinivasan and also Curtis Yarvin. And Curtis Yarvin, I believe, talking about, in an early blog post perhaps, talking about San Francisco and what to do with the poor.
2: Yeah, so this idea is that they've got, some call it the network state. Curtis Yarvin called it patchworks. Part of their apocalyptic vision for the future is that the country will be broken up. It will no longer be one country. It'll be broken up into these sort of corporate zones or fiefdoms called patchworks or network states. And the new governing structure will be these autocratic, dictator-like corporations that will have total power over their citizens. Yarvin wrote that they could even turn unproductive people into biodiesel to fuel city buses. But he said he was just kidding about that, but that what we really need for the poor is a humane alternative to genocide. So these are the kinds of ideas you see. And what's disturbing is that Balaji Srinivasan, another Peter Thiel protege, because Curtis Yarvin is funded by Peter Thiel, that's the only reason anyone's ever heard of him, goes on to create this idea called the network state, which is a more startup-friendly version of this, that corporations and billionaires should fund their own cities and countries. And we're seeing that grow.
0: Let's go to Curtis Yarvin in his own words at the Institute of Art and Ideas, where he explained why he supports monarchical system of government.
3: Let's debunk this concept of liberal democracy. There's actually no such thing. Democracy in today's world just means a good or legitimate government. It means a claim to a legitimate government. Just because you call yourself a democracy doesn't mean anything. North Korea calls itself the DPRK, Democratic People's Republic of Korea. That is three euphemisms for democracy, one place name, and it's a monarchy. Anything that works is a monarchy. So, for example, if you take your iPhone and you look at the box that your iPhone comes in, it says designed by Apple in California, manufactured in China. So that is two monarchies. Apple has a CEO and China has a dictator, and one oligarchy, which is the government of California, which is, by the way, basically a single party state. There are no longer competitive elections in California. So when you try to imagine the state of California in which I live trying to build an iPhone or design an iPhone, the con-

0: election, a sign that he's open to publicly backing J.D. Vance. There's been this kind of war between J.D. Vance and Marco Rubio, the Secretary of State. But talk about the significance of this, and as you said, J.D. Vance being a creation of Peter Thiel.
1: J.D. Vance is a dangerous extremist who embraces a set of ideas that should put a chill down the spine of every American. He went on in that interview to say that Donald Trump would likely win the 2024 election, and that when he did, he should purge the federal government, just like Yarvin had recommended. And in fact, he should defy the courts and the law and challenge the Supreme Court justices to force him to follow their dictates. It's pretty amazing that you have a man on the political stage in the White House, a heartbeat away from the presidency, who has espoused such radical anti-American ideas. And I think people need to understand the degree to which he is so closely related to Peter Thiel. We wouldn't have a J.D. Vance without a Peter Thiel. Peter Thiel is even the reason that J.D. Vance converted to Catholicism. He's the reason J.D. Vance became a venture capitalist and a millionaire.
0: How did they hook up?
1: Peter Thiel likes to go around speaking to schools and graduate schools. And in 2011, he went to Yale Law School and gave a speech. And J.D. Vance said it was one of the most significant moments of his life, and that Peter Thiel was one of the most intelligent people he'd ever heard. And basically, that speech convinced him to not be a lawyer and instead to become a venture capitalist. And at every step of J.D. Vance's life since then, it has been Peter Thiel who has made him who he is, who has essentially created him whole cloth.
2: And it's not just J.D. Vance, right? I mean, it's Bloomberg, I think, reported that 16 people connected to Thiel are in the Trump administration. Can you talk about, you know, what kind of effect this has had in terms of policies? Like, you know, when we hear these ideas, they sound a little outlandish, to say the least. It's hard to see them being translated into policy. But then what we've been living over the past 2 years, you're seeing a lot of this coming to fruition. So can you talk about, you know, DOGE, for example, or the, you know, mass layoffs at federal jobs, what happened to USAID, and where those ideas came from?
1: The main argument of Curtis Yarvin for a long time has been that a president should act as a dictator. And one of the ways to cement this dictator's power is to purge the federal government of anyone who is unwilling to follow the orders of the dictator, basically to destroy the civil service. In addition, this is 15, almost 20 years ago, he recommended that the United States pretty much destroy its diplomatic standing in the world and eliminate international aid programs. We saw all of that happen during DOGE. In fact, Yarvin had updated his idea to say that it should be a CEO who the president should install as a dictator to run rampant over the federal government. And DOGE was an almost perfect expression of that. So these ideas that
2: and
1: used to be—
2: what did Curtis call it? Rage?
1: He called it RAGE, Retire All Government Employees. So even the four-letter all-caps acronym is an echo of Yarvin. And these are ideas that were on an anonymous, weird blog, marginal in Silicon Valley 15 years ago, and have now become policy under the Trump administration. Because when you're a billionaire, you have the power to impose these crazy ideas on everyone else. And that's what's happening. Peter Thiel's entire inner circle has infiltrated government at the same time that the Trump family is now becoming tech venture capitalists and crypto cartel moguls. There's this joining of forces. The corporate is becoming the state, and both of it's combined with apocalyptic religious movements. And that is the heart of fascism.
0: Where does Elon Musk fit into this picture?
1: Elon Musk and Peter Thiel go way back to PayPal. They started it together. They've had some tensions.
0: The so-called PayPal mafia.
1: The so-called PayPal mafia. But you'll note that Peter Thiel's considered the godfather of the PayPal mafia, even though Elon Musk is the wealthiest man in the world. Musk is certainly aware of these ideas. And when he was thinking of starting his own political party after he left DOGE, he consulted with Curtis Yarvin about how to do that and what the party should say. So here's Yarvin, who knows nothing about anything, but he's considered a genius by these billionaires, largely because he tells them what they want to hear. So Elon Musk is clearly radicalized, is clearly open to these ideas. I'm not sure that he reads a lot about these things as much as he just believes the basic idea behind this, which is that wealthy white technologists should be the ruler of the world and then the galaxy and the universe. This is the cosmology coming out of Silicon Valley these days.
0: Where do women and people of color fit into this picture?
1: At the bottom of the hierarchy, if they exist at all. Look at what's happening with the USAID cuts. A targeted hit delivered against the poorest people in the world by the richest man in the world, with millions of people projected to die. These billionaires who promise abundance because of AI, Well, we

0: already have abundance, and we're not sharing it. Look at what they're doing to the poorest people today. And if you listen to the apocalyptic visions that AI will kill all jobs and transform everything, they say that, well, don't worry, everyone will get a share of the extreme universal wealth that's created. But that's not what we're seeing today, and we can't really believe that when they say that. Fascism is about imposing a hierarchy, a moral order, and white, wealthy Western men are at the top of that moral order in fascism.
1: Gil Doran is author of The Nerd Reich, Silicon Valley Fascism and the War on Democracy. If you have time, we're going to do part two of this discussion, and then we're going to post it online at democracynow.org. Again, the book, The Nerd Reich. I'll be speaking after the screening of Steal the Story, Please! In Middlebury, Vermont, on August 28th. Check our website at democracynow.org. I'm Amy Goodman with Anjali Comet.

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4: 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My name is Steve Scrovan, along with my co-host David Feldman. 650, David.
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4: And our producer, Hannah Feldman. Hello, Hannah.
6: Hello, Steve. You don't look a day over 649.
4: That's 12 and a half years we've been doing this with the man of the hour, Ralph Nader. Hello, Ralph.
7: Hello. If you're worried that you've lost control over your own children, this is the book for you. In my opinion, the best ever written on big tech controlling children and separating them from their parents, community, and nature. 5 to 7 hours a day.
4: As many regular listeners know, the effect of big tech on children has been a pet cause of Ralph's. You have heard him coin the phrases internet gulag and electronic child molesters. On today's program, we feature a significant ally in the battle against big tech's assault on children. Baroness Beban Kidron is a member of the UK's House of Lords and a former film director. She's a leading voice on children's rights in the digital environment and a global authority on digital regulation. Today, we're speaking to her about her new book, Users, How Big Tech Took Control and How to Fight Back. In the second half of the program, we welcome back Becky McLean, a retired biotech worker and research scientist. She is known as the first successful biotech whistleblower who spoke and reported on biolab safety issues of public concern. In 2010, Ms. McLean won a federal court whistleblower trial against Pfizer, Inc., which centered on free speech rights concerning biosafety and public health. She's joining us today to talk about the sloppy conditions and lack of oversight in our nation's biotech labs. As always, somewhere in the middle, we'll check in with our tireless corporate crime reporter, Russell Mokyber. But first, how can we fight back against big tech's assault on children? David?
5: Baroness Beban Kidron is a member of the UK's House of Lords and a former film director. She is a leading voice on children's rights and the digital environment and a global authority on digital regulation. She has played a central role in establishing standards for online safety and privacy across the world. And she is the author of the new book, Users, How Big Tech Took Control and How to Fight Back. Welcome to the Ralph Nader Radio Hour, Baroness Beban Kidron.
8: Great to be with you.
7: Welcome, to be sure. Listeners, this book is all really what you need to be caught up to date about what's going on with big tech, robotics, robots called artificial intelligence. I prefer the word robots because people relate to that more than artificial intelligence, not to mention regenerative artificial intelligence. But you summarize your focus in a number of ways. This book is about protecting children, but in protecting children and doing what's necessary, it also protects adults, as you pointed out. But on page 334 and 335, we can orient our listeners about what your goal is. And if you'll permit me just to quote a minute or two, where you say, quote, "The first step in alignment is to de-exceptionalize tech, to insist that the rules that govern it represents our needs, not big techs, and that the standards apply to every other powerful industry apply here too, and that the gains of progress belong to us all. It requires us to build the public muscle, legal, political, cultural, capable of setting a direction, holding the line, and changing the incentives that shape what gets built in the first place. Mark Zuckerberg, paid in millions, and with a personal wealth of billions, has built a trillion-dollar company in which even shareholders have no say. Meta's focus is on beating Sam, Elon, Xi, Congress, Commission, and Parliament. My focus is trying to stop them killing kids, culture, and democracy. Resistance, then, is not refusal. It's what remains when we refuse to lose faith. It's the fight back. It's what happens when we move from principle into practice, organized, strategic, and willing to take ground, end quote. I want to repeat to our listeners one sentence about Baroness's focus. Quote, my focus is trying to stop them killing kids, culture, and democracy, end quote. Let's start with you telling us the story of the young teenager Sewell and his mother.
8: Well, thank you for quoting from the book, and it's kind of wonderful to hear my words in your voice. That's quite a privilege. So Sewell was a young American boy who, by all accounts, from his mother and his father, both of whom I have met, was a happy kid, a thriving kid, loved his sports, liked going to school, was doing well. And then he started to change. And they really couldn't understand the change apart from a sort of an intensity about being in his bedroom, about being on the computer, and a sort of an engagement, a disinterest in almost everything else. And as they began to get more worried, he began to get more agitated and upset. And eventually he took his own life. What transpired after the event, when they actually sort of went back through the computer, through his last actions, was that he had got a chatbot friend on a company that was called Character.ai. And this chatbot had become both a, I guess, friend, an advisor, a spiritual leader, all of the things that a child might need all inside this one thing. And he got in a very complicated relationship that was at once abusive, at another level seductive, and finally suggested that they could be together in a liminal place, which he understood to be the place that he should take his life to be with a chatbot. Now, that sounds extraordinary. And I do want to say to anybody listening, this is not the only case I know of or I have come across. There are several around the world, and there are many that thankfully have not yet ended in tragedy. But what Sewell's story shows, and in fact, it's been to the courts and there's been a certain amount of disclosure and so on, what it shows is the power of a chatbot to sort of take the attention of a human being and sort of wrap them up in an experience that they see no way out of.
7: Well, I thought that your narrative on how the robot seduced Sewell was more than chilling. And it was done very, very quickly. And then right after that, he committed suicide. Well, your book is full of examples of parents fighting back after losing control of their children, sometimes losing the life of their children, or resulting in severe mental damage. Your book is full of evidence that the Silicon Valley bosses know exactly what they're doing. It's deliberate, the business model, the manipulation, the seductions, deliberate. You showed how they've lied repeatedly before congressional and other inquiries that they're doing everything they can to protect children, putting ads in newspapers. I added that. Showing how parents can protect the children. But it just keeps getting worse and worse as the algorithms get more refined, more penetrating, more controlling of these children. And it's a horrific picture you paint. Could you give us an overview of the maliciousness of these corporations in the name of massive profits and bonuses?
8: I think even just your comment there about what is lost, you know, the creativity, the independence, the flourishing, the love of life. And as you said there, you know, it's not that every child dies, and it is such an immense tragedy when one does. And unfortunately, I know many, many dozens of parents who have lost children because of the work I do. But it is the killing of childhood that I think is a sort of a generational level crime. And let me put it this way, which is, if you hire behavioral psychologists to do vast testing on AB, whether this particular color or this particular cut or this particular dot, dot, dot, or other people are looking, or different messaging will make that person stay longer on your site, then I think you have to accept that nothing that happens there is accidental, right? So what I explain in the book, and why I go through some pains to explain it as simply as possible, I show how the things that children experience online are deliberately designed to distract them. Now, they are there to distract them because those companies want the attention so they can advertise. They want their data so that they can perfect their commercial terms, their product. And they even want their attention to compete against the other people who are competing for their attention. So here we have an absolute sort of arms race for a child's attention. And three or four things happen as a result. First of all, that they absolutely batter them to get the attention. So whether it's notifications, whether it's messages, whether it's loops of reward, that's what it is. You hack their dopamine, they expect something, and you train them like a rat to pay attention. So that feeling you have, even in your own body or watching a child, where someone just cannot leave their phone alone, they just unconsciously pick it up and do it again. That is deliberately designed. Then, of course, there's the fact that things that are hateful, extreme, radical, travel faster. So then that means that that catches attention, and they promote material that is in itself quite damaging. You know, whether that's self-harm, whether that's manosphere, sort of misogynist, whether it's pornography for young boys, et cetera, et cetera. So once you've got the attention, then you've got the material. And then the third thing I think is really criminal, and I say this in the book, is that every single company says, but what's the problem? We're only demanding 15 minutes every 3 hours, or we're only demanding 90 seconds to post every so often. But what they forget is that a child has a game, they have several edtech things for school, they have the social media, they have the messaging apps, and this cacophony of services actually end up to a full-time occupation. Every minute of day and night that isn't absolutely spent doing something else is spent attending to this world, which leads me to my biggest complaint, if you like, you know, beyond the danger itself, which is the opportunity cost. And the opportunity cost is actually the job of growing up. Yeah. So in very young children, you see it. They can't play. They can't look at adults in the eye. Some of them have to be taught how to move because they are just focused on the screen. In preteens, it has to do with a lot of, particularly around a lot of games and addiction. And in older teens, it has to do with an obsession about how other people see them, because that is the development stage they're at. But all of that time, they are not having hobbies, they're not having friendships, they're not falling in love with each other, they're not doing sports, you know, and they're not educating themselves, they're not reading, they're not painting, they're not even having a laugh. And so that opportunity cost is not negligible. It's literally the job of growing up. And that's, I think, why in the book I call it a generational injustice.
7: We've been speaking with Beban Kidron, and we're allowed to call her Beban. She's the author of a new book called Users: How Big Tech Took Control and How to Fight Back. And she devotes 38 pages at the end of the book on how to fight back, starting with people who have fought back. successfully, and then going into step by step. I want to suggest something you implied, that this corporate control that is swarming over our children, taking 5 to 7 hours a day of their time, turning their time into an addiction, which then turns into data, which turns into advertising revenue, which is the reservoir of these corporations' profits, is unprecedented in history. Children spend less time with adults and spend more time with their screens, obviously, than any time in history. These companies know what they're doing. They know what they're selling: junk food, junk drink, violent programming, exposure to nasty personal threats and comments, and pornography. You have a section on the booming pornography industry, and they're teaching them how to gamble as well. So when Susan Wynn asks in her book, a Harvard psychologist, who's raising our kids, she suggests big tech, big business. This is radicalism that's unheard of in human history. The supremacy of corporate commercialism over the broad-based civic values that have sustained societies and bound them together. Is it fair to say that these corporations are breaking up families?
8: I think it is fair to say that. And, you know, and obviously, because of the work I do, because I am involved in a lot of people who are struggling with this, my inbox, if you like, is, I sometimes call it a landscape of misery and hope. And what I mean by that is I get a lot of very, very sad stories and appeals for help and people who do express exactly what you've just suggested, that they have lost their husband to pornography, or they have lost their child to gaming, or they have lost themselves to a sense of helplessness that they cannot get beyond, or they don't know how to deal with what is effectively a corporately orchestrated addiction. Yeah. And then the hope bit, and that's why I think it's so important to talk about the fight back, is actually the realization that this is not the life they want is the beginning of their own sense of agency to say, hang on a minute, I choose my clothes, I choose my food, I have my style at home, I do my job well. I am not going to let these guys determine my relationships in this way. And they actually start to take the steps to disentangle either themselves or their kids or their whole family from this corporate control. But I do want to say very clearly to anyone listening, this is a battle you shouldn't be fighting on your own. And there is a responsibility for politicians, for both local politicians and federal politicians, national in our case, here in the UK, to actually put these companies under the same sort of strictures that all other corporate companies do. And one of the things, and I don't talk about it in detail in the book because it sort of postdates the publication, but one of the things I'm looking at is whether we can recategorize apps as products. And then they have all the product liability, the product safety, consumer rights, all the things that we expect of everything else in our life, from our food to our cars to the toys, that they would actually have to think before they roll them out, are they safe? And when they've proven unsafe, we would have a very clear set of legal approaches to exactly that.
7: B-Ban, we're going to get to that in a few minutes, but right now I want to focus on the techniques of control of these children. On page 92 of your book, in following pages, you talk about the fine print contracts that these children click onto that bound them like chains. We've called it contract peonage. And you start your section by saying, quote, a child or young person is bound by terms they cannot read, do not understand, and could not fairly consent to. Terms that transfer control, data, and value from the child to the company. The contract is not a single agreement, but a stack of documents, privacy notices, community rules, and terms and conditions written in legalese scattered across links and updated whenever it suits the company, end quote. Well, I might add, there are law professors who said they can't understand this kind of fine print, legalese, much less children. Describe how they get drawn in to these contracts, and tell us why so little attention by the critical media of Silicon Valley is on these contracts.
8: Yeah, I mean, I think the thing is, it's a really good example of what I call in the book tech exceptionalism. So normally in UK law, certainly, and I believe also in the US, a child is not allowed to enter into a contract. So that's the first problem is, you know, you see that thing on your screen, they go, accept. Well, what are they accepting? Well, you know, I do workshops with children and I showed them some of the things they were accepting and they were horrified that we can actually use your photographs now belong to us. We can use them for commercial purposes if we like. Oh, we can listen into your conversation if we want to improve our product. We now own uses of your data that haven't yet been invented yet. We can share it with all our different merchants who are in our network and so on and so forth. And in one piece of research that we did a few years ago now, before the pandemic, it was shown that one accept actually turned out to be 1,000 different companies for one child. So it's like a sort of, you can imagine, it's like a starburst of accepting. You are accepting that all of these people are tracking, all of these people are vying for your attention, all of these people are taking your data, and all of these people have some sort of access. I think the other thing that I think is really a bit obscure to people, which relates to the terms, which is the more they know about you, the more they personalize their algorithm towards you. Now, that sounds very benign, but actually they don't do it to you, individual, you, Ralph, me, Biban. They do it to who we think we are, sort of commercially. So I would be middle-aged woman with a certain income in a certain place who likes this or that. Yeah. But when you take that generality, what they do is they go, oh, you're a 13-year-old boy. Well, 13-year-old boys like to look at pornography. They like to look at this. They like gaming. They like, and they push these kids. They like negative jokes about women. And then they push these kids into those spaces on the basis of what they call a tribe. And it's a commercial tribe. So it's sort of both the promise of personalization, but it's a form of entrapment. It's what they think they can keep your attention most, what they think they can sell you the most, what they think. But it's not for you. It's a signal of who they wish you were rather than an actual signal of who you are as a human being. And that inevitably drags people towards extremes because that is what they are being shown.
7: You know, the wonderful thing about your book is you've spent thousands of hours with children, talking with them, teaching them, listening to them. And in these fine print contracts, you have 10 things hidden in published terms that surprise the hell out of the children. 10 things. And it's really quite insightful. Once they get a chance to analyze them, instead of just click on and be bound by them, and some of the 10 things that surprised them was that, quote, that you may be asked to pay for things retrospectively, that you don't own your own pictures or words, that ideas you have in conversations on their platform belong to them, that they can use your photo for commercial reasons without your permission, that things that might interest you means advertising, that they promise to do stuff like moderate or take things down but don't, like they own your stuff forever, end quote. I've never seen this kind of interaction with these children before.
8: I think that there is something that talking directly with children brings me, which is that young people have an absolutely sort of extraordinary desire for fairness. Now, I don't want to be the person to say, hey, guys, you know, the world ain't that fair, as you will find out as you get older. But actually, they do, both as a group and as individuals, want things to be fair. And when they go through terms and conditions with me in a workshop, we spend, 90 minutes doing it. And I point out the things. I go, do you like this? Would you like that? What do you think would be better? They are outraged. I mean, literally outraged that it is okay, and they do say things like, they don't say that is criminal because that's adult words, but that's what they mean. They say, whether they're 8 or 18, they say it shouldn't be allowed. It should be against the law. Why are politicians allowing it? Why are parents not noticing? This should not be allowed. And I think their advocacy about the lack of fairness equals your own on this point, because I know it's something you care about passionately. But that fundamental is true for all of us. It shouldn't be allowed. It is not fair. It shouldn't be legal. Where the hell are the politicians?
7: Well, just taking off from your point here, you summarize it very well. On page 31, you say, I have been fighting for a formal duty of care to children for the last decade and a half. But in the absence of that better solution, why on earth would we keep giving our kids over to a sector that at best depresses a large number of them and at worst is a threat to their lives? Some companies' content or features should not have access to our children, end quote. And by the way, this is something I didn't know, listeners, and I'm quoting her. And if 1 in 3 people online are under 18, then it follows that a significant portion of the eye-watering wealth of the tech sector comes from children's data, behavior, and spending. Banning may indeed bring tech to the table, end quote. Now, there have been a lot of studies that this reaches a level of addiction where the children are addicted systematically and they can't let go. And you put a great deal of hope and reliance on laws, regulations, litigation, the kind of structure that you have referred to is imposed on pharmaceuticals or polluters or defective product manufacturers. And you use the cigarette analogy extensively. Now, Roscoe Pound, suppose I challenged you and basically said, none of your analogies can be enough for generative AI or generative robots who can create their own out-of-control activities, autonomous weapons, creation of deadly pandemic pathogens already noted in an experiment at Stanford University, Department of Defense, the Israeli military are deep into autonomous weaponry. Let me ask you this question. Is it too late?
8: So I think it's not too late. So let me just say it's not too late. And the reason is that we're not there yet with a lot of the things that we've been promised. But I want to maybe answer in two separate ways. I mean, first of all, I think one of the tricks that the tech sector has done is they've rolled everything into one. So suddenly, because they're making autonomous weapons that can self-replicate, that means they're allowed to send pornography to young boys. I don't get that. That's two different categories. So just because they own the means of production, that does not mean that they should have a free pass. And I think, dealing with the sort of, I don't know whether it is the softer, but the more domestic, normal end of technology, that actually it should be regulated domain by domain. We shouldn't really need all this tech regulation. But actually, if you use tech in schools, it should prove its learning worth, just like other things that are used in schools. If we use tech to communicate, it should have the same requirements of transparency or truth-telling or whatever. And I understand that we in Europe have a different level to you in America, but the truth of the matter is we all have systems of both culture and legal control over vast swathes of digital products that are currently sitting outside of each of those domain things. So why is an AI toy not regulated in the same way as a toy that has a little thing saying not for under 3-year-olds, etc.? And then when those things go wrong, why are not the directors, the companies, the deployers, the distributors, why are they not responsible in the same way? There is a sort of a ridiculousness. If you have an air fryer and it burns you, it gets recalled. But if you have a chatbot and it murders a kid, nothing happens.
7: Do you think the time will ever come when culturally addiction to the iPhone becomes passé and youngsters start moving away from it in quantitatively significant numbers? Now, there is a very small Luddite movement in the U.S. where youngsters, late teens, college students, are basically getting rid of their iPhone very dramatically and buying a flip phone and starting to read real books in print, newspapers in print. In other words, going out of virtual reality back to reality. This seems to me to have a potential only if it can quantitatively spread around the world. In other words, a new generation of youngsters just finds it passé, finds it something they're no longer interested in. And they want to connect with nature, they want to connect with family, with human beings, person to person, and they don't want to see the sidewalk silent, where kids no longer play outside because they're looking at screens. That would be an interesting book title, Silent Sidewalks, wouldn't it? Apropos Rachel Carson's Silent Spring. What do you think of the cultural retaliation potential here?
8: So I think it's really important. And in amongst, I think there are two sides of it. One is that the law has to catch up, that governments have to be stronger, that we have to, you know, we actually have to protect our societies, our democracy, you know, all these big things. But actually, when you get down to basics, there are two things that we all have. One is our attention. And if we don't give it to the attention economy, they are really busted. So yes, it's a very powerful tool to spend your attention very wisely away and who you spend it with. So the worse the company, the less you spend their time. But I do think there is, I noticed the same thing that you're referring to. There's a lot of young people who've grown up with tech who are saying, when I have kids, I am not going to let them do it. And actually, in the meantime, I'm leaving my phone at the door. And it is very much in the book that I go, okay, this is what the politicians should do, but here are some things you can do. And it's everything from lifting your eye, you know, when you get on the bus and saying thank you to the driver, to leaving your phone in the hallway when you come in at night and not always being available, because that's part of the curse. If you're always available, you're always touching it, you're always on it. And actually, you could be just unavailable for a period of time. So I think you're right about that. And I think the other thing is we've got to really consider the fact that we are lucky enough for the moment to live in democracies. And in democracies, we have a choice about our politicians. And I would suggest that when public opinion shifts big time, like really shifts, the politicians start behaving differently because they can't get elected without us. So I think that also people have to understand the issue. They have to really make their own support conditional. And I say this because, you know, I wrote the book, I did a lot of public events. The first one was by accident. Someone asked me something and I said, well, you know, who in this audience, it was 600 people, who in this audience actually voted because of tech policy? Zero. Since then, I've asked every audience I've spoken to, I'm up to about 3,000 or 4,000, zero. Not one person has put it highest on their list. And I think that as jobs start to go and people understand this issue around our children, and then they feel their own lack of control, that people are going to start saying, a little bit like they're doing at a state level in America right now around data centers, you know, they're going to go, actually, no, we don't want that. We want to be represented by people who are going to deal with the real world, the real economy, real society, and real life play for our children.
7: Let's talk about the abolitionists. There are people who are tech savvy and they see what Frankensteins are being released. Unlike a pouch of tobacco, these robots can reproduce themselves in horrible ways, out of control. as scientists warned us about years ago in a famous letter by scientists to the world in 2014, and they used the word that could end humanity if we lose control of these robots. Everybody's sort of scoffing at these abolitionists, like, don't you know all the benefits that can come from this, medical, etc., and you're being very pie in the sky. And suppose one of their predictions occurs, massive release of deadly pathogens that kill tens and hundreds of millions of people, or a massive escape of an autonomous weapon triggering a nuclear bombs. How do you think that kind of tragedy, which is not, you know, pie in the sky, would affect all the things that you've been recommending in terms of civic, legal, cultural, regulatory controls?
8: Listen, I hope that we don't have an accident. I have to say, I live in a world of people who predominantly think there will be an accident, and they always say, I mean, it's sort of almost like an uncanny thing that they say they hope it will be a Chernobyl-level accident. That means something that is serious enough to take seriously, but not so serious it wipes us all out. And this is what I end up saying to people. Look, if it takes a Chernobyl-style accident to get political action, then at least we must be ready to say what it is we want, and that is what we work for now, yeah? If people come to their senses, like I suggest they will in the next couple of years, then we have to have a plan ready for the next couple of years and have representatives who put it into action. And if we're all blown off the face of the earth, then it won't matter what I spend my time doing. But, you know, I actually do think, and I do think it's really, really important that people feel they have agency here, that it is really convenient for people who are picking your pocket right now with your jobs, with your kids, with your attention, with your even your love life, you know, as they get involved in creating new appetites in people with what is going on online. Here they are, they're picking your pockets right now, right here, and then they want us to think about some dystopian future. And I think it's actually much, much better to say, hey, we don't like what's happening now, and we don't much like where you're headed, and we would both like to change the direction. But in the meantime, can you stop picking our pockets? And I don't say that lightly, and you've read my book. Thank you very much. I'm very honored. But in my book, at the end, I really do explain that we can have a better now. And if we have a better now, we're likely to have a better future. But we can't keep on putting off the now because the future might be a disaster. Because if that's what we do, it will be a disaster.
7: Well, in closing, we've been talking with Biban Kidron, author of the new book, Users, How Big Tech Took Control and How to Fight Back. The one area that none of us have been able to find much research on is the very source of the power of Silicon Valley, which is the advertising. We're even having trouble finding a scholar who knows much about how the inventory of free data from people everywhere given to these companies is transformed into enormous advertising revenue. If you can cut that revenue down or cut it out by different kinds of sanctions and civic resistance, you'll further weaken these robotic generating Frankenstein companies. In conclusion, would you agree that that needs more probing and more exposure?
8: Yeah, no, absolutely it does. And I think it would be a very useful addition to the conversation.
7: Well, we're very grateful for your work over the years as a participant observer. You're far more nuanced and perceptive than most writers critical of this industry, and there's plenty of them. And I hope that you continue focusing on empowering the students and the children themselves, who, once they're given an opportunity, have a tremendously developed moral sense, as Professor Robert Coles of Harvard has pointed out in his book. And they can teach us a lot, along with what we can teach them. Thank you very, very much, Biban Kidron.
8: Absolute pleasure. Thank you.
4: We've been speaking with Baroness Beban Kidron. We will link to her work at RalphNaderRadioHour.com. When we come back, it's the return of a biotech whistleblower. But first, let's check in with our corporate crime reporter, Russell Mokyber.
9: From the National Press Building in Washington, D.C., this is your Corporate Crime Reporter Morning Minute for Friday, August 14, 2026. I'm Russell Mokyber. W.K. Kellogg said last week it will remove artificial colors from all its cereals by the end of the year. That's according to a report from the Associated Press. The change comes a year ahead of schedule. Kellogg said last August that it would remove synthetic dyes from its cereals by the end of 2027, but the company said it had identified fruit and vegetable-based juices that will give cereals like Fruit Loops and Apple Jacks their distinctive colors. Kellogg has faced pressure for years to remove artificial ingredients from its cereals, which it has already done in other countries like Canada. In 2024, dozens of people rallied outside Kellogg's headquarters and delivered petitions with 400,000 signatures asking the company to remove the artificial dyes from its cereals. For the Corporate Crime Reporter, I'm Russell Mokyber.
4: Thank you, Russell. Welcome back to the Ralph Nader Radio Hour. I'm Steve Scrovan, along with David Feldman, Hannah, and Ralph. Our next guest was injured at work, which began a crusade to make sure it didn't happen to anyone else. David?
5: Becky McLean is a retired biotech worker and research scientist. She's known as the first successful biotech whistleblower who spoke and reported on biolab safety issues of public concern. On April 1st, 2010, Ms. McLean won a federal court whistleblower trial against Pfizer, Inc., which centered on free speech rights concerning biosafety and public health. She's the author of Exposed, A Pfizer Scientist Battles Corruption, Lies, and Betrayal, and Becomes a Biohazard Whistleblower. Welcome back to the Ralph Nader Radio Hour, Becky McLean.
10: Thank you, David. I appreciate it. Hello, Ralph.
7: Hi, Becky. Explain to our listeners what a biolab is. You worked for many years at the biolab at Pfizer in Connecticut, and your book covers the dramatic story of your confrontation with your superiors on hazards dealing with deadly pathogens. Explain what a biolab is and how many of them are around the country that most people don't know they exist in their community.
10: Well, a biolab is a place where scientists work with biological agents or biologics in general. They can work with cells, tissue culture cells, with viruses, with bacteria, with embryos, anything biological. I was a molecular biologist, which is a scientist that manipulates the genomic material within cells or within animals. And that's where we do research into development to try to find scientific breakthroughs. And at the time, my book is about working in a private laboratory at Pfizer Pharmaceuticals in Groton, Connecticut.
7: What kind of pathogens were they working on? And explain what these pathogens are and what could happen if they leak from the lab.
10: Well, pathogens can be viruses or bacteria, anything that can infect into cells, infect into animals, infect into humans. And it's not only traditional viruses or natural viruses, but in the lab, we are manipulating the genomes of these viruses for a specific research purpose. And sometimes we manipulate them to make them, unfortunately, more dangerous because we're trying to use them in the lab to answer a scientific experiment question within that. Now, if I worked in a BL2 lab, which we work with dual purpose technologies, that means that we manipulate them and for the good to answer these questions, but they also can be used to cause harm. Now, scientists in the lab don't try to use them to cause harm, of course, but if they're released in the environment, they could cause harm. In a BL2 lab, normally the agents we use should not cause a pandemic quickly, but if they're released, they could potentially cause epidemics and pandemics. But mostly, if it was released over a community, they would cause cancers, autoimmune disorders, or metabolic disorders within the population. So yes, they can be quite dangerous even in BL2 labs. And a BL2 lab is a little bit lower than BL3, which is where the coronavirus would be worked on, which caused the pandemic. But even so, BL2 labs can be very, very dangerous. And my stories about how dangerous it can be and why we need free speech to protect the public and protect workers.
7: Well, you were a very well-regarded scientist in that lab at Pfizer in Connecticut. And then you started noticing some amazingly sloppy conditions, and you started protesting, and you started feeling adverse effects on your own health and wanted copies of your own medical records from your company, and they denied. Then the conflict arose, and I can tell listeners just how courageous Becky McLean has been in that turmoil. I mean, unbelievable pressure on her, harassment, degrading her position, finally forcing her out from the company. She sued Federal District Court in Connecticut, won a free speech award of $1.3 million. But they continued harassing. They harassed your husband who worked for the FDA. They made sure OSHA didn't come to your defense. Just start with the sloppy conditions. I think people would be stunned to hear some of your descriptions.
10: Sure. Ralph, I never imagined that doing the right thing at work would cost me my career and my health, and it would change my life forever. Now, I was an experienced molecular biologist when I went to work in an embryonic stem cell lab at Pfizer. And on my very first day, when I walked outside the lab, I asked where the break room was. And a scientist in the hallway told me that the hallway was our break room. Now, the hallway contains dangerous things, refrigerators and freezers full of biohazards, viruses, bacteria, cells of all kinds. So I was shocked because it had been decades that this was standard practice, that a break room should be separated from the laboratory and from your work environment with a separate room and a closed door. So that is the beginning of the story of Exposed, my book. And the lady in the hallway told me that she had found a test tube in her Coca-Cola, reported it to management, and management didn't do anything. Now, that's the beginning of my experience. And the same thing happened to me. We found genetically engineered viruses where we ate and drank, hazardous chemicals. And when we brought these forward to management, they ignored it. And then they ridiculed us. And then they instilled a culture of fear within the employees to raise safety issues. And of course, I continued to raise them because these were public health and safety issues, not only worker safety issues, but public health and safety issues. And I endured hostility. I was silenced. Our safety committee was silenced. And within all this retaliation, then I was exposed to a human infectious virus. And I immediately became ill. And it was a fight for my exposure records. That is, what did Pfizer expose me to so I could get medical care? And the company claimed that trade secrets superseded my rights to get that information. And so it became a big battle. And that's why it ended up in front of a jury, although the jury never heard anything about my illness because the judge would not allow that in. You have to read the story, which is a very important story because, you know, Ralph, the public wants transparency to ensure that biolabs are run ethically, safely, responsibly, and with accountability. Transparency into these matters builds public trust with science and with government. But without free speech protections for scientists and also medical physicians, transparency fails, accountability is dismissed, and the public trust hits rock bottom. And unfortunately, that's, I think, where we are today after the debacle of mishandling the COVID-19 pandemic. You know, there's a lack of trust in science and in government. And my book, Exposed, is just another example of how a lack of free speech rights in science and a lack of ethical, safe, and responsible science in corporate America has failed the American people.
7: Well, the book is gripping. I read it in Galley, and I wrote an introduction to it. It's really, listeners, a gripping book of a woman scientist up against overwhelmingly male superiors. I even sent the book to leading women's rights groups and said, this is something which you should highlight. What they really said was it wasn't in their portfolio of reforms. Well, That didn't stop Becky McLean. She got the Callaway Award for Moral Courage that my sister Claire Nader gave her a number of years ago. You just can't believe how lonely she was in her fight, how her closest friends at work veered away from her, didn't want to champion her cause, even though they were exposed as well at one level or another. But then after she left Pfizer, she became an advocate on the necessity to regulate these corporate labs, which is why the book ends with the subtitle Biohazard Whistleblower. Can you give our listeners a sense how numerous are these corporate labs that deal with pathogens, sometimes gain of function research, as it's called, to make these pathogens more dangerous for scientific purposes? And how little regulated are they by the federal and state governments? How many are there? Give us the lay of the land here.
10: Sure. Now, just to let you know, there are three types of biolabs: government, academia, and private labs. My story in Exposed is about private labs. There's, again, BL3 labs and BL2 labs. BL3 labs, there's maybe 13 in the United States, and that's where the most dangerous work occurs. BL2 labs in private industry, it's estimated to be over 1 million labs in the United States. Now, that is by some United States economic report. And the United States government doesn't even really know how many labs there are in the United States, because working at Pfizer, the campus I worked on with 6,000 scientists in it, that was designated in Connecticut as only one biolab. But there's 6,000 scientists, and there's probably around 2,000 labs just at that facility. So the amount of labs in the United States, I think, is an estimate. But it is a published report that there's over, I think it's over 1 million. I've got to check that again. But there's a lot, because they're all in our cities. Everywhere. They're everywhere. And the gain of function is an arbitrary definition. So even in BL2 labs, the virus I was exposed to had a gain of function attribute to it. They had taken an HIV virus and wrapped a rabies-like protein around the virus so it could broaden its infectivity. So again, there are very dangerous technologies in these labs. There's a lack of free speech. There's a lack of health and safety rights for workers. And it's a dangerous situation, very dangerous situation. This is happening to other people in laboratories, but the lack of free speech and going up against a huge corporation is not an easy go. And that's most of all, except my case, usually is silenced.
7: You mean there's no federal regulation whatsoever of these labs and what they're dealing with?
10: Well, there's no effective oversight. The only oversight in private labs is OSHA. So I want to make the point that a barrier between a release from a biolab onto a community, OSHA is the only oversight agency when it comes to research and development, not for producing medicines and everything, but where we're producing biohazards in laboratories for basic research. And OSHA, read my book, and you ask the question, do you think OSHA is protecting the public? And it's not, because OSHA has been captured by corporate control. The example of my book is just blatantly factual that OSHA does not work for workers anymore. It works for corporations.
7: They became your adversary, actually, siding with Pfizer.
10: They sure did. OSHA stabbed me in the back.

0: worker safety. They really don't. That's why I'm independent today, because until one party steps up and starts making biosafety a national issue, then, it's just ridiculous.
1: It's like they're waiting for a disaster to happen
0: Well, a
1: before
0: disaster
1: they
0: did happen,
1: act.
0: Ralph. A disaster did happen. And today, with Anthony Fauci not even answering one question, I mean, this is what we call the public wants transparency. And we don't need all the facts. We just have to make sure it's ethical, it's safe, it's responsible, and it's accountable.
1: Yeah, and the companies like to say it's trade secret, proprietary information, none of your business. Well,
0: That's right.
1: of course it's the people's business because they're the ones who may pay the price if there's a leak from these labs. You have a group of advocates you're working with around the country to get more federal regulation. Is that getting anywhere, or are you getting anywhere in California or some receptive state?
0: Well, the only way we're going to get anywhere is to change the laws. And no, there's no legislator at this point that's really interested in going up against a $3.2 trillion industry. Maybe after all this COVID business settles down and they really realize that, hey, this is a threat, a release from a biohazard from a laboratory is a real threat, then maybe someone will step up to the plate. But right now, no one is, Ralph. And so it's very difficult. And I feel really sorry for workers that are getting injured and then are silenced and then thrown to the curb.
1: We're out of time, unfortunately. We've been speaking with Becky McLean, author of the gripping book, Exposed: A Pfizer Scientist Battles Corruption, Lies, and Betrayal, and Becomes a Biohazard Whistleblower. It's also described by its publisher, Skyhorse Publishing, as, quote, a powerful memoir of a molecular biologist's courageous fight against corporate retaliation after revealing dangerous biosafety failures in biotech labs, end quote. Thank you very much, Becky.
0: Thank you, Ralph. I really appreciate it. Thank you again.
2: 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I want to thank our guests again, Baroness Bibaan Kidron and Becky McLean. 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
1: As you move through these changing times, be easy on yourself and be easy on one another. 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Instead of traveling to a goal out there, you will voyage deeper into yourself. Your mother's grandmother knew how to do this. 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They knew the power of the feminine principle. And because you carry their DNA in your body, this wisdom and this way of being is within you. 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Call it up. Invite your ancestors in. As the yang-based habits and the decaying institutions of our planet begin to crumble, look up. A breeze is stirring. Feel the sun on your wings. Message from the Council of 13 Indigenous Grandmothers.
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7: Today's poem is called Lenguaje by Marlene. Tengo miedo que... 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How do you say it? ¿Cómo se dice? Language, lenguaje. Tengo miedo que un día me voy a olvidar cómo usar mi primer lenguaje. Or is the right word, idioma. I'm afraid that one day I will lose my first language. That the first words I ever spoke will become ones I can no longer manage. I'm afraid that assimilation will take my inheritance from me. Tengo miedo que el país de sueños me quitará mi lenguaje, así por así. My words have two distinct sides. De un lado es suave como miel, a language that's smooth like honey. Y está sembrado en mi piel. This language grows within my skin. It roots me deep into my tree, a language that is a reminder of how many are watching me. Sin este idioma, yo no soy quien yo soy. This language makes me who I am. It's strong enough to express great sadness or joy. But I said my words have two distinct sides. On the other, it's rigid, it's harsh, and it's rough. A Frankenstein language that makes learning it real tough. I call this the outside language, the one to be used in the streets or at schools. I have mastered it after many years of living under its rule. My second language, the one that screams of the American dream, that harassed little first-generation kids and lowered their self-esteem. I began to learn this language around the time I was 4. They told me to forget the tongue I had known since the day I was born. Y tengo miedo que está funcionando. Did I already forget? Aquí se habla el inglés. They say it like it's a threat. I'm scared that it's working. They say, here we speak English. Forget your first language. But I don't want to lose Spanish, the language of my home. That's woven into the roots of my family tree, that I continue to use to connect with others from my community. I have learned English well. I am fluent in the American dream, but that's not enough. Forget your native voice. It continues to scream. I have this fear that they'll rip away my first tongue, and I'm holding on tight to the language I've known since I was very young. Tengo miedo que la vida americana arrancará mi primer lenguaje de mí. Lo sostengo con fuerza porque no permitiré que me lo quiten así por así.

Today's BIPOC hero is Evo Morales, Bolivia's first indigenous president. Imagine a leader who, not long ago, stood at the head of a nation where most people had long been excluded from political power. Imagine someone who came from a rural life to lead millions of people, changing the way his country saw itself and its place in the world. That man was Evo Morales, a politician and organizer who became Bolivia's first president widely recognized as indigenous. Today, I'll tell you who he was and what he did. Juan Evo Morales Ayma was born on October 26, 1959, in Islavi in western Bolivia. He grew up in a humble community where his family herded animals and farmed, teaching him early lessons about hard work and rural life. As a young adult, Morales became active in the coca growers unions of the Chapar region, organizations that represented farmers who cultivated cocoa, a traditional crop in Bolivia's highlands, but also the raw material for cocaine. In the 1980s and 1990s, these farmers faced pressure from governments, U.S. anti-drug enforcement efforts, and Morales became a leading voice defending their livelihoods. Through his work with coca unions and social movements, he built a board base of support and helped found the Movements for Socialism, Movimiento al Socialismo, MAS, party, which challenged the traditional political elites in Bolivia. In 2005, Morales ran for president with a platform that called for greater inclusion of indigenous peoples, reform of Bolivia's economy, and national control of natural resources. He won about 54% of the vote, a decisive victory that made him the first president of Bolivia largely identified as indigenous in the nation's history. When he took office in January 2006, Bolivia was one of South America's poorest countries and deeply divided along ethnic and regional lines. Morales pledged to reduce poverty, expand opportunities for indigenous and rural communities, and reclaim control of Bolivia's natural resources, especially gas and oil. One of Morales' first actions as president was to nationalize Bolivia's hydrocarbon industries, increasing the state's share of profits from gas and oil, so that revenue could be invested in social programs for healthcare, education, and infrastructure. The move dramatically increased government revenue and funded efforts to improve living standards. Under his leadership, Bolivia adopted a new constitution in 2009 that redefined the country as a plurinational state, recognizing 36 indigenous peoples and their languages, and strengthening the political rights of historically marginalized groups. Aymara, Quechua, and other indigenous traditions gained official recognition. Symbols like the multicolored huipala were elevated and community autonomy was expanded. Morales also emphasized economic redistribution, sometimes though conditional cash transfer programs for children and the elderly, and he boosted spending on public services. His policies helped reduce poverty significantly compared to earlier decades. While Morales' presidency brought changes that many Bolivians celebrated, especially among indigenous and rural communities, his time in office was not without controversy. His efforts to expand presidential power and extend his time in office through constitutional changes led to deep political division and protests. In 2019, after a disputed election and widespread unrest, Morales resigned and left Bolivia. The situation was marked by fierce debate over whether his departure was a coup or a necessary response to electoral irregularities. After resigning, he briefly went into exile but remained a symbol of Bolivia's leftist and indigenous political movement. In the years since, Bolivian politics have shifted, and other leaders have taken the presidency, but Morales' impact on the political landscapes remains central to understanding Bolivia's recent history.
Evo Morales' significance is rooted in both his symbolic and practical impact. As a former coca growers leader who rose to the presidency, he broke long-standing barriers in a country where indigenous people had often been excluded from political power. Even those who debate the exact details of his ancestry acknowledge that Bolivians perceive him as the first indigenous president, and that this perception itself was powerful in a society reshaped by indigenous social movements. His policies on natural resources, social programs, and constitutional reform influenced Bolivia's development for more than a decade, and his leadership became part of a broader wave of left-wing government movements across Latin America in the early 21st century. Regardless of how one views his later years, his presidency marked a turning point in how indigenous identity and rights were recognized in Bolivian governance and public life. Evo Morales' journey from rural union organizer to the highest office in Bolivia was historic, not only for what it meant in terms of leadership, but for what it revealed about the possibilities of political inclusion and reform. Whether celebrated or debated, his legacy continues to shape the story of Bolivia's people and politics.

Today's poem is by Celia. I'm scared to fall asleep, so I put the luggage by the door, passport, license, keys, I don't know what to pack anymore. And I'm watching the wind shake the windows, I'm trying to remain calm. But I'm scared the city's on fire, so you should start getting prepared. So it's like 8 or 9 or sometimes. But it feels like it's too late. I know that it's not. Not yet. Just pack a bag, please. Don't wait. I'm looking for what's important to me. Clothes? No. Journals? No. I have a bag, maybe 2, I can fit with me. Where is the rest of this stuff supposed to go? The books can be replaced. New poems can be written. Bag of cat food. Bag of litter. How many parts of me can I fit in a backpack? A purse and a tote bag, perhaps. But if we lose service, I start taking screenshots of all the maps. 12 a.m., 1 a.m. I'm trying to stay awake, but the more I try, the less I can. The decision isn't mine to make. I need to sleep, so the ringer's on. The phone is by my head. I can smell the smoke with the windows closed. I wake up to the sight of orange from my bed. I can't read fast enough, just evacuate. And a call. I'm panicking in the most quiet way. In an effort not to bawl. The forest is burning. The air quality is bad too. Text after text from people. I'm safe. How about you? I'm in shock. Maybe. I think I still am tonight. They always say in these types of moments, your body goes into fight or flight. But between that, nothing matters except the door and your keys. The power is gone now. The ashes blend with the seas. My shoulders hurt from carrying, but I don't have much of a choice. I wasn't wearing the right type of mask. I wonder if the discomfort will reach my voice. As I take another breath, and another piece of ash falls, there's too much, too fast, with no voicemail for the missed calls.

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The Angelus by Jean Murphy. This afternoon on Highway 58, a fat mechanic comes from his garage to tease a pretty girl in a banged-up Ford. He carries orange crush, hands black with grease. His overalls are stiff and black as stovepipes. The sun behind him lights the bottle, rings it, bright and sweet and clear as any bell.

Reno, broken Santa Fe, turning tricks on Los Sueneros out in California. Oh, they pushed him up against the wall, said, buddy, get a grip.

Promotions were a certainty, could make the numbers sing. Now time and space is easy for magic to control. Still it was 40 years of working before he noticed he was old. Now his great escape and act is just unbelievable.

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International Folk Music Artists of the Year, Carcy Blanton and Chris Matthews, the past 2 years, will be the headliners. Moroccan Ensemble Sepharine, Alice D. Maselli with Andy Cassad, Laronia, Larry Pattison, Bhakti Hart will also be playing. There'll be food, crafts, song circles, ecstatic dance, and more. That's the very first Turning Tides Music Festival, September 19th at Island Park in Springfield. TurningTidesMusic.org for more information and tickets.

Just a little continuation on Yay for the Green Side. When thinking green, think green people. Use a filter to judge whether a law is good or bad, or the way somebody's acting, or themselves, mainly, as being for good for the environment, good for peace, and good for justice. So if you just go environment, peace, and justice, being fair, being ecological, and peaceful, or kind, and cooperative, those are the green principles of living.

myself in Rostock to protest the G8. That was good, but there's something else that I'd commemorate. It started with a text message I got on my cell phone, eating in the hotel troika, sitting all alone. I had just bought the SIM card only the day before, stuck it on my website, and now I knew what for. The words upon my screen asked, "Are you coming to Berlin?" "No," I said, "but come meet me here, the town I'm in." She said her name was Rosa, and the next thing that I knew, she said, "Go down to the Hauptbahnhof, I'll be there in a few." It was roll the dice, jump on in, see what happens next. Answering a smoke signal or a random text, I went down to the station to pick up my blind date, and I was suddenly transported to Damascus Gate. She had a denim jacket and a studded leather belt.

asked her, are you hungry? Would you like to have a meal? She said, it's almost midnight. That's not the way I feel. Then would you like to come with me back to my hotel? She didn't skip a beat. She just said, that'd be swell. When we got there, we spoke, tried to be understood. I don't speak Arabic or German, and her English wasn't good. She started looking bored.

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It was right around that time that someone called her on her phone, and it was then that I heard her ringtone. It was a song that I recorded in 1999. I felt a bit embarrassed, but mostly I felt fine. We walked into the bedroom. She took off her shoes. 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

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When I'm alone in a hotel room, I wonder if it might be a date

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0: know I rock the full beard and a beret with a star. 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
1: Yeah.
0: Anyone have a little bit of water before I start?
1: I wish I did. Thanks, Jessa Blessa. Just giving me all your blessed water.
2: Yeah.
1: Thank you very much.
3: Water is the essence of life, along with pizza.
1: It really is.
3: Yeah. I discovered that yesterday.
1: Okay.
4: That's great.
0: Wow. 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

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Mom said I needed saving, but what I needed was to belong to something older than guilt. To feel something real against my skin that didn't want to hurt me or fix me. So I went upstream, past the places you don't tell polite folk about. 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

0: This is KEPW Whole Community News for Monday, August 17th, 2026. Contrary to the popular saying, you really can fight City Hall, but you've got to organize. Lynn Porter says it's time for a political movement so that the city starts helping, not harassing, local residents like Jetty Eddy and Lisa Levson, who have been caring for the homeless.
1: There's an old expression, you can't fight City Hall. Well, you sure as hell can, but it takes organization and hard work and a lot of people doing it. And right now, on the homeless issue, we have no real political organization at all. I've been following this for almost 16 years now, and it's very frustrating and disheartening, but I do appreciate what Neighbors Feeding Neighbors is doing. And I admire what Jetty and Tim Lewis and some other people who have joined them recently, they're bringing their smartphones and they're videoing the cops. Jetty really put herself out there. She works with other people to give direct aid to the homeless. She's been doing that for a few years now, basically going out and rescuing people and getting to know them. And also she's been taking videos of them for quite a while and posting them online. And recently she's working with Picture Eugene to take videos of the homeless feed in Washington Jefferson Park and focusing on the police harassment of the homeless people who come to these feeds and posting that online. I admire what Neighbors Feeding Neighbors is doing in terms of homeless political activism. I'd say they're the only game in town right now, the only political homeless game in town. Neighbors Feeding Neighbors, sort of by its nature and its location, is making the homeless very visible to traffic going by. And they're also defying the city in the process, which is a brave political act. So I admire what they're doing. I really respect the liberal churches in Eugene. I'm not part of their world, but they have been leaders. Not the only ones, but for sure. But they have been leaders in providing shelter and services to the homeless. And I really respect what they're doing. I think what they're doing is great. My only reservation is that they're not political. There's a lot of people and a lot of little nonprofits out there, but most of them are not public and they're not political. And, you know, there are reasons for that, partly because the nonprofits get some money from the city and basically you don't bite the hand that feeds you. There's also legal limits on how political nonprofits can be. And so there's all that. But yeah, the city still continues its bad policies. And the only way to stop that is through politics.
0: The movement would have two goals, longtime homeless advocate Lynn Porter.
1: The first and most important thing I would ask them to do is stop harassing the homeless. It's a deliberate policy, and it's designed to push the homeless out of sight because the respectable people, the homeowners and the business people don't want to see the homeless. They just don't want them in their sight. And the city council, the majority of them, gives the police the power to harass the homeless. We've told them over and over again over the years. I mean, people have gone to council meetings and talked at them and they just sit there stone-faced and don't respond and don't change their policy. And we've told them over and over again that this is a really bad policy. The homeless people are already living in a nightmare, and harassing them, giving them tickets because of wherever they are, and constantly forcing them to move their camps so it's hard for them to get any sleep. Also, they're making it harder for the people who are trying to help the homeless to find them consistently and give them the aid they need. So the council has been told this over and over again, and they just will not change. So that's the first thing I'd like them to do, is to stop the harassment. Second thing is, I would like more homeless shelter. We have something like 3,000 plus homeless people in Eugene, and only have shelter for about a third of them. So, you know, dead of winter when it's cold and raining, you know, these people are just out on the street with no protection unless they have a tent. Also, the city, when they shut down their camps, keeps confiscating their tents and other materials they need to survive. Theoretically, they're storing them, but from what I read online, it's hard to get them back. And sometimes they just toss it all in a dump truck. And it's a horrible, horrible policy. But as far as shelter goes, the state legislature in its last session cut back funding. You know, the city depends a whole lot on state funding for the shelter system. They also depended a lot on one-time federal funding, which is no longer available. That paid for the largest shelters that we have, but they don't have the money to support that. And state funding has been cut back. And at least one of the shelters in Eugene has closed. So stop the harassment, increase the shelter. You know, that will cost money, but it also costs money to keep the homeless unsheltered on the street. And if you add up all the costs in law enforcement, courts, emergency hospital visits, and cleaning up the messes in the parks, we've told the city they should just put out more dumpsters and trash cans. They won't do it, because that would be like recognizing these camps.
0: Lynn said the city council will be getting at least one new councilor next January, and there could be a second, with Athena Aguiar challenging Mike Clark in the November election.
1: We may see some changes on the city council. The only solution that Mike Clark offered was to expand the urban growth boundary. And, you know, besides the environmental impact of that, and more traffic, more air pollution, and so forth, it seems to me that all that would do is create space for more single-family houses, and that's not what low-income people need. We need very low rental housing. We need apartment buildings that we can afford to rent, not market rate, which is what they're building mostly, and what the city is subsidizing with their tax breaks, and I don't agree with that. For working class people, especially on the lower end of that category, I don't see what expanding the urban growth boundary, what good that would do us. Maybe there's something I'm missing here. That's how I see it. In the last year, they voted down a proposal by Randy Groves to further harass the homeless by fining drivers if they passed cash or anything else to homeless people from their cars. I don't think that Mike Clark or Randy Groves or Greg Evans or what's his name, the fourth conservative on the council, really has any good solution.
0: Lynn later identified that fourth conservative councillor as Matt Keating, with the vote on the unlawful transfer ordinance, February 18th, 2026.
2: Mayor, can you read the motion, please?
3: Council President, I'll have you reiterate.
4: Move to adopt an ordinance concerning unlawful transfer on vehicular portion of right-of-way, adding section 5.170 to the Eugene Code 1971 and amending section 5.990 of that code.
3: And we have a second. So now take a vote on this motion. All in favor? I see two votes. In favor and all opposed? 5 votes opposed, and the motion fails with a vote of 5-2. Motion fails. Yes, Councillor Keating?
2: Because I'm on my mobile device, it's hard to hear and see and navigate this, so apologies. Who were the two affirmative votes on the last motion?
3: The two affirmative votes on the last motion were Councillor Groves and Councillor Keating.
0: Lynn Porter.
1: That lost, and if we could replace the Conservatives on the council, then maybe we could actually get somewhere. It all comes down to the city budget. Everybody's saying, including all the councillors, that they're going to have to make some really hard choices next year because funding has declined, but no one is really saying what choices they're going to make. You know, my top priority is homeless shelter and affordable housing, and I think that should be the city's top spending priority, but right now I don't think it is. They need to raise more money. One way they could do that, which I've been writing about for years, the city's construction excise tax, which feeds into the affordable housing trust fund. And city council, the state law set the maximum at 1%. Our city council, unlike a lot of other cities, set it at 0.5%. I'd like to see it raised to the full 1%, which would double the amount of money that puts into the Affordable Housing Trust Fund. You know, we need all the money in that fund that we can get. But about financing shelter, I think we need a city bond issue for that. If they can put a bond on the ballot for the library and the police and the parks. I mean, they even put one on the ballot for that baseball park. Why can't we put one on the ballot for homeless shelter? Whether it would pass or not, I don't know. But why not try? You can pay now or you can pay later. There's research that if you don't provide shelter, you actually pay more in a lot of ways. People have done the research and added up all the figures. And you would think the city council would know this. They will spend a whole lot of money to clean up the mess that unsanctioned homeless camps leave, but they won't pay the money to provide the trash collection and legal places where people can camp. And we've been saying this for years. They should designate places on public land where the homeless can set up their own self-managed camps. And the city, just because it's cheaper, you know, if we can't afford to finance more nonprofits, then we need to designate spaces for small self-managed homeless camps. And the city just provide porta potties and trash pickup and leave them alone as long as they're not causing trouble. And I actually, when Venice was mayor, I sent her an email suggesting that, and her answer was no. One of the activists said a while back, the problem the city has with designated places where people can legally camp and providing a map to show us where they are is that then people would go there. We can't have that. The legal sanctioned camps run by nonprofits, that's really the best way to go. But it costs an amazing amount of money. They should just designate places where homeless people can camp and run their own camps, you know, and it'll either work or it won't. But when people say it won't work, I say, as compared to what? You know, the present horrible system where they have to camp out in the bushes and hide and the cops keep forcing them to move. People who are on the ground and have stories to tell, like that woman in the wheelchair at Washington Jefferson who had her foot amputated and the cops took away her wheelchair. It sounds like an atrocity.
0: Longtime homeless advocate Lynn Porter says it's time to get organized and change city policies. He praised Jetty Eddy, Tim Lewis, and Neighbors Feeding Neighbors, but says individuals and small nonprofits shouldn't have to do the work all on their own. 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

0: In a wild Democratic primary for governor of Wisconsin, a little-known Democratic socialist nearly won. We asked for a recap from a longtime activist with the Democratic Party of Vilas County, Elisa Farmalant.
1: It was a crazy primary season. Everybody had strong opinions. Everybody loved their own candidate. And there were like six or seven of them. And I would have been happy with any of the Democratic candidates. But the first one to drop out was Missy Hughes, and that was quite a while back. Then Dave Crowley dropped out because it seemed that Sarah Rodriguez was the front runner and that she was clearly leading everyone. And so Dave Crowley dropped out and endorsed her. And then a couple of days later, she ended up finding out that she didn't have the money that she thought she had, and she ended up firing her campaign manager, and she had to drop out of the race. They had just announced like $1 million ad buy, and then she found out she only had like less than $300,000. And there was just a lot of criticism. She was saying, I didn't know, and people were saying, you should have definitely had a better eye on your own campaign. How are you going to manage a state when you can't manage your own campaign? So she had to drop out. And a week later, Dave Crowley re-entered the race because he figured now he had a chance. And the governor, Tony Evers, originally said he was not going to endorse anyone because he had close ties to a lot of the people that were running. And when Dave Crowley came back into the race, he endorsed him. So a lot of people were upset. And of course, Francesca Hong, up until that point, was the front runner. A huge amount of grassroots support. People were very, very excited about her. I just Googled it, and Francesca had over 7,000 passionate statewide volunteers, approximately 3,000 active core organizers and canvassers. She was really, really doing well. It would be so different than anything that ever happened before, but so many people say, yeah, but we're ready for it. We're ready for something different. And when Crowley came back into the race and Governor Evers endorsed him, people were really upset because it seemed like the same old thing of the establishment Democrats pushing their candidate instead of the more left-leaning candidates. That for some reason, they're always afraid of them and trying to push them out. And Crowley just surged ahead. I think she was 22 points ahead, and Crowley just surged ahead. And he ended up winning. And it was very divisive. Just the last couple of days, I've been reading a lot of comments on Facebook, and Hong supporters are upset. They think it's like, you know, Bernie Sanders and Hillary Clinton all over again. But of course, there are many, many people who are saying, no matter what, we cannot have Tom Tiffany as our governor because he voted to end Medicare subsidies. He's always in favor of corporations and mining over the environment. He has a terrible environmental record, and we just really do not want him as our governor. And so a lot of people are saying for the last 2 weeks that no matter who the nominee is, we are going to back them, we're going to work for them, and we're going to do everything we can to get him elected. And Dave Crowley came to our headquarters and talked to our people, and he was fantastic. I mean, very bright. I mean, just looks you right in the eye, very calm demeanor, but upbeat. He's got a clear vision. He was a Milwaukee County executive, so he has a lot of administrative experience. He understands how to run things. He has ideas about how to make the state better. And I mean, I very much liked him.
0: Elisa Farmalant of the Democratic Party of Vilas County, Wisconsin. The headquarters is on Highway 51 in Woodruff, just across from the Culvers.
1: I have a building right on Highway 51 that has two storefronts, and one side is Democratic headquarters, the other side is my art studio. I have a big sign in front of my building that says Good Vibes, and we just put up four signs, two facing one way and two facing the other way, that are right on Highway 51. At this point, as a county party, we're really trying to like look at how do you distill the message down to like what's the most important message we can put out. You know, when you have space for basically four signs, what's the message? What do you want people to know? And one of my ideas was to say MAGA policies cut Medicare subsidies, and then have another sign that says check your Medicare costs for next year after October 15th. After October 15th, you can go online and check and see how much your Medicare supplement is going to cost you next year. And, you know, be floored when you see how much it's going to go up.
0: Northern Wisconsin is predominantly red. In 2024, Trump won Vilas County by 23 points.
1: We're still very heavily gerrymandered here. We have more Democrats voting, but more Republicans in power. I believe it was when Scott Walker was governor that they gerrymandered our state so heavily. We had a senator, Jim Holperin, he was a state senator who served many terms. And after they gerrymandered the map, he said, I'm not running anymore. You can't win. Vilas County has a reservation, you know, Lac du Flambeau, where my mom is from. And they cut it out and put it with a district that's north of us because that was already a Democratic voting district. So they gerrymandered Lac du Flambeau out of Vilas County. And then they corrected the maps a few years ago and put the reservation back into Vilas County. And that was when Elon Musk tried to buy the judge here. He spent vast amounts of money trying to promote the conservative judge. And overwhelmingly, the progressive judge won over him, even though he spent vast amounts of money here. Susan Crawford defeated Schimmel with 55% of the vote. She was able to some degree correct the gerrymandering of the voting districts. As far as the rest of the state goes, we're still very heavily gerrymandered here. And yeah, 2 years ago, the last election, when we had assembly and state senate, our three candidates, they all got just around 30% of the vote. All the Democrats voted for them, and it was around 30%. We've had some excellent candidates, and especially 34th Assembly, they knock doors. They really, really are personal, and they get out, and they meet people, and they talk to people. When you open your door, and the actual candidate is standing there, people got very excited about that. And our canvassers here are saying that they can't get to as many doors as they would like or as they're used to because everybody's keeping them talking at the door for so long. They're spending 15 minutes at each door talking to people, and it's exciting, and you know, people are happy about it, but it's a change, and it shows where people are. There's just so much volatility now in politics, and people really want to talk. You know, they want to give their opinion and just talk about how crazy things are.
0: With the backstory on the Democratic primaries, that is longtime activist Elisa Farmalant from Vilas County, Wisconsin. The signs outside the county headquarters say, families are struggling, gas, war, housing, groceries, childcare, healthcare. 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
0: City officials explained why they would be working to secure $200,000 for the Floral Hill Terrace Community Land Trust, even though no funds were actually approved by a vote of the City Council. At the council meeting June 9, 2025, Mayor Karen Knudsen and then City Manager Sarah Maderi.
3: I will now turn to the city manager to introduce our fourth agenda item.
4: Thank you, Mayor. Tonight you have an opportunity to approve funding for two new development proposals and a gap funding request for a previously awarded project, all submitted in response to the 2025 Affordable Housing Trust.

0: You know, I participated as a member of the Affordable Housing Trust Fund when it began and departed when I became a candidate to be the mayor of Eugene. And this year's discussion and the work of that advisory committee, working with staff to bring forward a recommendation, it's always very robust conversation and they're always great projects. And of course, this is working to meet a priority goal of this council and a goal of our community. Staff, I'm wondering if you could just speak a little bit to the Floral Hill Community Land Trust project and the support that the committee had for that project, and also the fact that there was some additional information and support from the state and federal LIHTC funds that came to the Park Run project. Could you just speak a little bit to those two and how it is that this recommendation has come forward to council as it has and what we will be accomplishing in totality, we hope, with this decision and future work?
1: Sure. Thank you, Mayor. My name is Laura Hammond. I work with the Community Development on Affordable Housing Production. And I will speak to the Floral Hill proposal, which proposed to create some very valuable, affordable home ownership opportunities in our community. And it's an excellent proposal. It is in the very early stages of its development, so it's still in the process of attempting to acquire the site. It will be doing some land use applications. It will be doing some site development, and then it will be able to start constructing housing probably in 2027. So with the Park Run development, which was the one that has been recommended, that development actually is ready to start construction pretty much this summer, late summer, maybe into the fall. They were awarded some competitive, time-sensitive state funding, including low-income housing tax credits, public activity bonds, and LIFT funds. So they got about a $54 million worth of state funding that has to be spent basically by starting construction at the end of this year. That project was prioritized. It will create 158 new units that will be open by 2027, and 29 of those units will serve our lowest income households at 30% AMI and below. So our committee has a very challenging job in that we typically get far more proposals than we have funding to supply. This year, they did recommend Floral Hill for a $200,000 award. The staff recommendation prioritized Park Run because of the number of units, the time sensitivity of their state funding. And we also wanted to say that if for some reason they're not able to make that state funding deadline, then that funding would come back to council to be awarded potentially to Floral Hill if you decide to do that. In the meantime, we are going to be working with Floral Hill to secure $200,000 to help them keep moving forward on purchasing their site. So that is in the works, and we're working with them and had that conversation, and they are supportive of that.
0: Thank you. And just to clarify, that process of working with the Floral Hill Community Land Trust, that $200,000 that you just mentioned, that's equal to the amount that was also recommended by the committee.
1: It is.
0: To move forward. Thank you.
2: Councillor Alan Zelenka.
3: Thanks. I was going to ask the same question, so thanks for that. The Floral Hill Community Land Trust is kind of a different model than we're used to, where we build affordable housing and people pay a modest rent to it. But this is a little different. This actually involves ownership. Can you describe that and why it's different from everybody else and how it works?
1: Sure. Thank you, Councillor. It is called the Community Land Trust because the developer, which is a local nonprofit called Dev Northwest, will continue to own the land underneath the houses. And by doing so, that reduces the cost of the actual house. The home buyer is buying just the house. The land underneath stays in the ownership of Dev Northwest so that they can keep those units affordable long term. It's an ownership model, so they buy the house. They do pay a small land lease each month toward that land that their house sits on, but they will gain the equity in their home over time so that as a homeowner, they can take advantage of that equity should they ever decide to move.
3: Yeah, and it's a pretty low threshold. It's 80% adjusted median income, which is $71,000 for a household of four that will be able to buy a house. And what we desperately need is actual affordable housing that people can purchase. And the price range per unit?
1: I think each unit's around $250,000, $275,000. That would be what the homeowner would be looking at, sale price, yeah.
0: With no further questions from council, I'll turn to the council president to put a motion forward.
4: Move to approve the use of $373,832 of Affordable Housing Trust funds for Legacy Park by Cascade Housing Association. 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

0: partners contingent on maintaining state funding awarded in 2025, and C, $136,047 of affordable housing trust funds for the Glucy by Cornerstone Community Housing.
1: Second.
2: Thank you. Any further discussion from council? Seeing none, I will now take a vote for this motion. Councilors, please lock in your vote on the tablets in front of you. The motion passes with a vote of 8-0. Thank you, City Council.
3: During public comment, John Borofsky.
4: I'm here to talk about the Affordable Housing Trust Fund allocations. As a member of the Affordable Housing Trust Fund Advisory Committee, I would just like to thank you for moving that forward. As you know, affordable housing is a problem in our community. These funds help to build affordable housing that may not quite have enough money to get there. We had several projects this year that we looked at. There was about $780,000 that was allocated by you earlier this evening. There was almost $2 million worth of asks, all good and excellent projects that were deserving. So as a committee, it's kind of like picking your favorite child, which is something that is very difficult to do. The committee had a robust discussion about all of the proposals that were put forward. We proposed something a little bit different than what staff put forward, but everybody on the committee was in favor of the changes. One of the things that we were advocating for was the Floral Hill Community Land Trust option. It's a new type of model, and that's one of the things that as a committee we are looking at, is being able to help put new models into our affordable housing system. So I'm looking forward to that project moving forward in the coming years. The one thing that I would also like to say is that we had $780,000 to allocate this year. But of that, $500,000 was out of the city's general fund. The actual amount that was collected from new properties was only $280,000 this year. The need is bigger than there is. And if it weren't for the fact that the city is kicking in $500,000 in the proposed budget, which is an ongoing thing, and I'm thankful to the city manager and you guys being able to figure out how to do that. But we need to keep building more things, because every building that gets built puts money into that fund. So thank you for moving it forward and continue the good work.
3: During a city council meeting in June 2025, city officials explained why they would be working to secure $200,000 for the Floral Hill Terrace Community Land Trust. 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
5: El Salvador is getting pretty close to being an accomplice in some very serious crimes.
6: That's Adam Isaacson, director of the Defense Oversight Program at the Washington Office on Latin America. Talking about U.S. boat strikes in Latin America, he says that if a country provides logistical assistance, intelligence, or other material support to acts violating international law, then they too can be held liable by an international tribunal. I'm your host, Roman Gressier. On today's episode, U.S. boat strikes receive logistical support from Salvadoran soil. Guatemalan indigenous leaders face terrorism charges, and Costa Rica declares security spending a state secret. From the studios of El Faro English, this is Central America in Minutes.
7: In Nicaragua, the house arrest of Daniel Ortega's brother
8: relates more to El Salvador and Honduras than to Guatemala. In the case
9: they
8: of Guatemala,
9: say globalism comes to die at SIPA, but in El Salvador, it's already dead.
10: Central America in Minutes, an original podcast by El Faro English.
6: According to the Washington Office on Latin America, or WOLA, the Trump administration's deadly military strikes against alleged drug trafficking boats have killed at least 221 people since last September. And the New York Times reported that the U.S. military has conducted a quiet buildup in El Salvador, including for anti-narcotics missions in the Caribbean. According to the Times, the planes have been stationed at a military outpost of El Salvador's national airport in Comalapa. WOLA cited this reporting in a July 24th report on U.S. boat strikes in the Caribbean and Pacific. They say El Salvador has, quote, almost certainly provided logistical support, and that the Dominican Republic and Trinidad and Tobago also, quote, appear to be involved. The authors of the July 24th report, called Killing Spree, described the attacks as, quote, murder under domestic law and extrajudicial killings under international human rights law, close quote. According to the report, many of the victims could be civilians. The attacks stopped in late June, and it's still unclear why. The New York Times reported that the U.S. military increased the number of covert attack aircraft and MQ-9 Reaper drones operating from bases in El Salvador. The exact number and type of aircraft involved remain classified, as does much of the official information regarding Operation Southern Spear, the name used for the campaign. Since 2000, Southcom has maintained a, quote, cooperative security location at the Comalapa Airport. The New York Times last November showed that the Comalapa site, which was barely used by the Biden administration, now frequently accommodates a wider range of U.S. aircraft. According to DEA analysts, the 10-month campaign of strikes on small boats in the Caribbean and Eastern Pacific had failed to affect the supply or price of cocaine in the United States. According to a Washington Post count, Trump has claimed on at least 15 occasions that the attacks have reduced maritime drug trafficking into the country by 97 or 98%. Last March, in Guatemala City, international human rights experts condemned the boat strikes before the Inter-American Commission of Human Rights. In a speech this week in Panama, U.S. Secretary of Defense Pete Hegseth warned that the International Criminal Court could investigate U.S. military actions in Latin America. And he called on Latin American Defense Coalition partners to join their, quote, all-of-government effort to dismantle the ICC. You heard it here first. We're on the radio. On Monday, we're announcing a new partnership with Pacifica Network community radio stations across the United States. More details to come. 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That's elfaro.net/EN. And stay tuned. Next, to Guatemala. On August 4th, two leading indigenous leaders, Luis Pacheco and Héctor Chaclán, were placed under house arrest and ordered to post bail. They'd been held in pretrial detention for over a year on charges of terrorism and obstruction of justice. Pacheco and Chaclán are former leaders of the 48 cantons of Totonicapán, one of Guatemala's most influential indigenous leadership structures. In 2023, they organized peaceful marches, road blockades, and a weeks-long sit-in in front of the public prosecutor's office headquarters to protest an attempted coup aimed at preventing President Bernardo Arevalo from taking office. The mobilization was so extensive that it turned into a national strike. That led prosecutors to accuse the two men of acts of terrorism. It was also a swipe at Arevalo. Luis Pacheco joined his administration and was serving as Deputy Minister of Energy and Mines when he was arrested in April 2025. Pacheco and Chaclán were criminalized by the public prosecutor's office under Consuelo Porras, the former attorney general sanctioned for corruption by more than 40 countries. During the months they spent in pretrial detention, the defense asked for house arrest instead, but the hearings were repeatedly postponed or suspended until now. With a new house arrest order, both were able to return home to Totonicapán, but they must report once a month to the public prosecutor's office. They can't leave the country and must pay a bail of 160,000 quetzales each. That's around $21,000. And in Pacheco's case, he cannot return to his post as vice minister. The judge who reviewed their measures upheld an order previously issued by an appeals court charging them with a new offense, illicit association. That means those charges will move forward. On August 5th, one day after the hearing, their lawyers submitted the bail payment receipts. The money came from their families and a contribution from the political group Raíces, which emerged from the ruling party Movimiento Semilla. According to the newspaper La Hora, their relatives stated that they did not accept Raíces covering the full amount of the bail to avoid political and legal issues. That same day, they returned to their homes in Totonicapán, 4 hours from Guatemala City. Now, under house arrest, their legal problems will continue. On August 10th, the Costa Rican government classified as secret all information related to budgets, purchases, and contracts of its various security portfolios. The scope of the decree isn't yet clear, but the announcement has already drawn criticism from transparency organizations, including the Inter-American Press Association. A few days after the announcement, President Laura Fernandez tried to soften the blow.
1: The información relacionada con la seguridad va a seguir.
11: All information related to security will
1: Ahora
11: remain
1: bien,
11: freely accessible,
1: no
11: but information that could endanger national security will not be open to the public.
1: Que pueda poner en riesgo la seguridad nacional.
6: This announcement comes as the Fernandez government marks its first 3 months. Critics accuse Fernandez of already crossing democratic boundaries. Over the last 4 years, Costa Rica has seen setbacks. The Liberal Democracy Index shows a moderate decline in democracy over the last decade. The World Justice Project reports setbacks in the rule of law, institutional checks and balances, and civic freedoms. And the Press Freedom Report by Reporters Without Borders saw Costa Rica drop 30 places since 2022, when former president and current top minister Rodrigo Chavez took office. In late July, President Fernandez accused the judiciary of pushing a, quote, institutional coup d'etat against the executive branch. The Supreme Court of Justice had just extended the terms of alternate magistrates, pending an ongoing nomination process to replace them, and Fernandez called the ruling illegal. The president also announced budget cuts that affect the performance of Costa Rica's judicial system. The executive branch has already cut 42% of operational expenses for the coming months. On July 20th, constitutional judge Jorge Araya openly accused Fernandez of undermining justice in a working session of the Supreme Court that was open to the public. Quote, in the past, democracies ended with military coups. Today, democracies end with budget cuts. And where are we heading? Toward authoritarianism, I have no doubt, Judge Araya said. He concluded, the process of shutting down the judiciary has already begun. Anyone who has not realized this simply does not want to see it. Thanks for listening. This episode of Central American Minutes was written by Lerian Colon Santiago, Juliana Ramazzini, and Gabriel Labrador. Editing by me, Roman Gressier, and sound design by Amian. Hasta pronto.
3: Congressional candidate Monique Despain organized a roundtable discussion of homelessness, and her campaign is releasing a series of videos on social media about the event. KEPW News has been asking the other candidates in Oregon's 4th Congressional District for their reaction. Here is Representative Val Hoyle.
12: Look, I'm focused on doing the work, not engaging in or reacting to campaign stunts. Housing and homelessness are critical issues in the district I've been twice elected to represent. And I was proud to support the bipartisan Road to Housing bill and will be working with Senator Wyden on the next step, the DASH Act. On the other hand, the president that Ms. Despain voted for 3 times and continued to support refused to sign the most transformational housing bill that went through Congress with Republicans, Democrats, the House, and Senate supporting it because he said housing issues and affordability are a big yawn. That's the difference between the two of us.
3: Representative Val Hoyle calls Monique Despain's roundtable a campaign stunt. 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
3: With Oregon facing its worst wildfire season ever, EWEB announced extra precautions through the end of the summer. They'll use wildfire safety settings until the wedding rains arrive in late September or October. To explain what that means for South Eugene residents, here is EWEB Public Information Officer Aaron Orlowski.
14: These wildfire safety settings essentially make the lines more sensitive. So if there's even a slight tap from a tree branch on a line or something like that, it trips off. And this is to prevent a spark from occurring, which could then lead to a fire. And we don't re-energize the lines until a person has actually visually inspected them. So during the day, we'll get someone out there as soon as possible to visually inspect the line, make sure everything's functioning. Of course, if there's a problem, we'll have to fix that too, but to make sure everything's functioning and safe. And then at night, we'll need to wait until daytime to be able to actually really visually inspect those lines. So the end result of all this is customers in those areas, South and Southwest Eugene, may experience longer and more frequent outages because the lines are more sensitive, because we'll do those extra inspections before restoring power.
3: EWEB activated the wildfire settings when the forecast called for low humidities and gusty winds, conditions under which a wildfire can spread quickly. Aaron Orlowski.
14: Last week, the National Weather Service announced that red flag warning, and we adopted wildfire safety settings for An area that comprises about 10% of our customer base, mostly in South and Southwest Eugene. And we've just left those on since then. So even after the red flag warning passed, we made the choice that, you know, this is a hot, dry summer, wildfire risk remains elevated. So we're leaving those settings in place for the remainder of the season.
3: EWEB is constantly refining wildfire mitigation plans, including this year, as forecasting models predicted higher risks. PIO Aaron Orlowski.
14: In years past, we have adopted wildfire safety settings for a really small portion of our service territory in South Eugene, and it's really, really quite small. And as we've been updating our wildfire mitigation plan, we've worked with some consultants and experts to look at the area that should be subjected to those safety settings, and we expanded it. So it's gone from just a little sliver of South Eugene to, you know, a large portion of the South and Southwest Hills. And we just felt that was necessary. The risk of wildfire has increased in recent years. Everyone knows that hotter, drier summers are causing that. And we just felt it was important to make sure we're being proactive in a larger swath of our service territory.
3: Aaron talked about EWEB's many preparations for the fire season.
14: These wildfire safety settings that we're instituting for that portion of South and Southwest Eugene for the remainder of the summer, that's one tool in the toolbox for how we make sure that we're preventing wildfires and preventing our equipment from being involved with that. Other tools include tree trimming, or as they call it, vegetation management. So we make sure that we're paring back the tree limbs every year so that they don't encroach too closely on power lines. There may have been crews out in your neighborhood doing that recently. We really made a big push just recently. And then another tool that we attempt to use as rarely as possible is a public safety power shutoff, a PSPS. And that's where a utility like EWEB, utilities around the region, proactively shut off power. So when fire conditions are really severe and really dangerous, extremely high winds, really hot temperatures, dry weather, think of a very severe red flag warning event, utilities might just proactively shut off the power. If we're going to do that, we're going to do our best to give customers at least 24 hours of notice. You know, we watch in the weather forecasts to monitor and see what the conditions are. But we'll directly alert customers that would be subject to that and try and give them at least 24 hours notice so that they know it's coming. But that's a tool in the toolbox that we're glad to have, but we really want to use as rarely as possible. But just so customers know, we do have that if we need to.
3: Aaron encouraged residents to prepare for extended power outages.
14: Some of the main things to weather these warm weather power outages: always make sure that you have, you know, good non-perishable food on hand. Always make sure to have your devices appropriately charged, making sure you have enough water on hand. And of course, it's important to have other preparedness measures in place, kind of in your back pocket in case these outages go on a long time.
3: This would also be a good time to visit EWEB's award-winning preparedness program, Pledge to Prepare.
14: It's an award-winning program from regional utility organizations, so we're really proud of that. 12-month Pledge to Prepare program is a great way to take on preparedness. It can be really overwhelming to think about how are you going to make your home 2 weeks ready? And that's the recommendation from the Oregon Department of Emergency Management, to be ready to be on your own for 2 weeks without services. And when you start thinking about it, it can feel like a lot. You know, how do you get enough water, enough food? How do you get the documents assembled? How do you make sure you have all the backup equipment you might need? EWEB's Pledge to Prepare program breaks it down into manageable pieces. You do a few things every month, and then at the end of 12 months, you're 2 weeks ready. And so we really recommend that you sign up right now. There's never a better time to get prepared than starting today.
3: EWEB announces extra precautions through the end of the 2026 fire season, already the worst in Oregon history. 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
15: The Meaning of El Sayed's Victory by Nathan J. Robinson, Current Affairs Magazine, August 5th, 2026. The amount of money put toward defeating Abdul El Sayed in the Michigan Senate primary was staggering. Tens of millions of dollars in outside spending were funneled into pushing vicious, untrue ads about El Sayed that blanketed the Michigan airwaves. When I was in Michigan last month reporting on the campaign, I couldn't believe how often the ad accusing El Sayed of sexism was airing on local TV. It was in practically every commercial break. Sponsored by the United Democracy Project, which is an arm of AIPAC, the ads were also pushed all over social media and in glossy flyers that filled Michiganders' mailboxes. Haley Stevens' own fundraising was anemic. El Sayed raised twice as much, but AIPAC was so determined to ensure his defeat that they spent more than they ever have in a single race. It didn't work. Yay. In fact, it may have backfired. AIPAC's vast spending in the race essentially made El Sayed's case for him. The Democratic nominee is running on a single slogan: money out of politics, money in your pocket, Medicare for all. What better demonstration of the insidious impact of money in politics than malicious attack ads on behalf of the U.S. lobby for a genocidal foreign government? People do not like to be treated as idiots, and the Haley Stevens campaign essentially tried to manipulate voters through misleading advertising. She didn't have much of an on-the-ground presence. There were very few public appearances or volunteer opportunities. Oh, brother. While El Sayed was having huge rallies and taking every interview opportunity he got, Stevens was refusing to speak even to friendly media outlets like Vox, which concluded that the moderates are in hiding. From one perspective, El Sayed's victory was not surprising. Stevens was a weak campaigner who was running as the establishment choice, touting endorsements from figures like Republican James Clyburn, Michigan Governor Gretchen Whitmer, and incumbent Senator Gary Peters, in a year when Americans are sick to death of the establishment. She was all but telling voters, quote, "If you're dissatisfied with the existing Democratic leadership, don't vote for me because I am the candidate favored by that leadership," unquote. She gave El Sayed precisely the opening he wanted to run a campaign built around changing the old guard. But El Sayed's victory also was surprising because it should have been impossible for him to defeat the amount of money that was spent to stop him and the unified opposition of the entire party establishment. What has this election proven? First, that progressives' political commitments, Medicare for all, an end to support for Israel's crimes against humanity, an end to corporate dominance of the Democratic Party, a focus on kitchen table issues like wages, building unions, the cost of college, etc., are not just New York City concerns. Many Michigan Democrats are just as fed up with the party leadership, and their concerns can't be silenced through flooding their televisions with propaganda. I also suspect that this election will diminish AIPAC's influence within the Democratic Party. I hope so. AIPAC's financial support will no longer necessarily be seen as an asset. If El Sayed wins the general, and his brand of politics continued to ascend, Democratic politicians, even those personally supportive of Israel and thereby out of alignment with the majority of Democratic voters, will increasingly see AIPAC as a politically toxic organization that they should have nothing to do with. But that is assuming that Abdul El Sayed wins the general election. One of the main cases that Haley Stevens made was that El Sayed was an electoral risk against Republican candidate Mike Rogers, and that a centrist rather than a progressive is more electable, quote unquote. I have previously discussed at length why I do not think this argument holds, and the electability of centrists is far from self-evident. But some people, even those sympathetic to El-Sayed, are concerned by polling showing that Rogers would narrowly edge out El-Sayed if the election were held today. Jonathan Chait of The Atlantic says that honest leftists should simply admit that running a more progressive candidate is an electoral risk they're willing to take. But I am less worried by these few polls than others. This is because I have been following El-Sayed since 2018, and I know that he has yet to actually begin his full anti-Rogers campaign. El-Sayed had already previewed the strategy against his Republican opponent. He will be portraying Rogers as the prototypical example of a politician who does the bidding of corporations rather than voters. Read by Robin Bloomgarden for KEPW Whole Community News.
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1: Infants less than 6 months old who drink water contaminated with nitrate could become seriously ill, and if not treated, may die. That risk to human health explains why the Oregon Department of Environmental Quality fined a potato processing plant for over-applying wastewater to farmland and causing nitrate contamination in the water. DEQ ordered the company to monitor the aquifer. Drinking water that has high levels of nitrate can cause blue baby syndrome, especially in infants who receive baby formula mixed with the nitrate-contaminated water. It can also increase the risk of respiratory infections, thyroid dysfunction, spontaneous abortion, and cancers of the stomach or bladder. This is Jenna for KUPW 97.3 FM.

0: 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It's the week of August 17th, and this is KEPW's Community Bulletin Board, featuring local events and local voices. 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Here's something fun from the Community Alliance of Lane County. They are announcing their Serving Justice food truck project. This project is a youth-run food truck where BIPOC youth ages 15 to 18 who live in Lane County can develop leadership skills, get entrepreneurial training, and get paid work experience. This project is a groundbreaking social and economic justice project right here in our very own Eugene. For more information or to apply, go to calclane.org. Indivisible invites you to support our immigrant neighbors on Tuesdays at 1 p.m. at the Eugene Federal Building. We'll be gathering in solidarity to silently protest the cruel treatment of our immigrant neighbors, friends, and loved ones by ICE. Signs will be provided. Please wear all black or all white clothing. For more information, go to indivisible-eug-spr.org. Attention, political activists, and I know there's a lot of you out there. The Supreme Court has handed down 68 decisions since October, and that means the legal landscape is shifting. It can be overwhelming to keep track of these changes, so the Civil Liberties Defense Center, CLDC, has compiled summaries of the court's newest opinions that are relevant for political activists. These cases touch many aspects of our civil liberties, including voting, First Amendment freedom to associate and organize, Fourth Amendment rights against unreasonable searches and seizures, and the birthright of U.S. citizenship. These cases also impact lawsuits that are brought to enforce our rights against the states and the federal government. So to find that full report, go to cldc.org/Supreme Court Term Cases That Impact Activists. Healthcare for All Oregon, HCAO, is working hard to make Oregon the first state in the nation to have universal healthcare. And on August 16th, they're having their annual chili cook-off. HCAO will be joining the Democratic Party of Lane County for a chili cook-off. This is a social event and a contest for the best tasting chili. For more information on these and other events, visit hcao.org. The Oregon Aloha Festival is a vibrant, family-friendly celebration showcasing the Pacific Island cultures, traditions, music, dance, food, art, and the Aloha spirit, and it's coming up soon. On August 21st and 22nd, from noon to 9 p.m., you can share in the fun and experience the Aloha spirit for yourself, right here in Eugene at Alton Baker Park, 100 Day Island Road. For more information, go to OregonAlohaFestival.com. On Sunday, August 23rd, the Living with Fire Short Film Festival will screen three short films at the Art House in Eugene. These films highlight ecological fire stewardship, forest defense movements from Warner Creek till now, cultural burning, and the people and organizations working to build healthy relationships with fire and the land. On Monday, August 24th, at the Wow Hall, the Warner Creek 30th Anniversary Celebration features music by Casey Neal and Peter Wilde, a curated exhibition of archival materials from the blockade, a panel discussion, and speakers focusing on lessons learned during and since the Warner Creek campaign 3 decades ago. NAACP invites you to join them on Saturday, August 29th, for the Freedom Fund Dinner to celebrate 50 years of civil rights leadership in Lane County, with an unforgettable evening honoring our past, celebrating our present, and investing in our future. 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An LGBTQ plus youth group offers weekly drop-in support, conversation, and connection for ages 13 to 18 on Fridays, 4 to 6 p.m. at the Amazon Community Center. That's at 2700 Hilliard in Eugene. This event is free, and if you'd like more information, call the Amazon Community Center at 541-682-5373. And finally, here's a message from 350 Eugene. Let's be blunt. To make progress on climate, we have to restore democracy, and Americans are waking up to that fact. Right here in Eugene and Springfield, we're waking up. Waking up to the fact that we have to act, and we have to act now. But what to do? Civil resistance. That's a good place to start. Calling out the ruling elite and greedy corporations has a very real effect. Here in Eugene, for example, we are successfully blocking ICE deportations because we're showing up to protect our neighbors, our friends, our coworkers. This is classic civil resistance. An excellent place to resist is at the Eugene Federal Building. An excellent time to resist would be almost any day of the week. On Mondays, for example, from 1 to 2 p.m., we have the Veterans for Peace Chapter 159 protest. Tuesdays, 12 to 1, it's the Interfaith Singing for Our Lives protest and vigil. 1 to 2, Indivisible Silent protest. 2 to 5, Love and Rage protest. Wednesdays, we have 12 to 1, showing up for racial justice protest. 1 to 4, the 50-51 protest. 3 to 5:30, slightly overlapping, we have Planet versus Pentagon protest. Thursdays, 10 to noon, you can join Indivisible's Signs of Fascism protest. Fridays, from 12 to 2, the Raging Grannies will be at the Federal Building. And Sundays, from 1 to 2, it's the Slug Queens Resist. Then from 2 to 4, Eugene Inflatables protest and a seated meditation. Also, the last Tuesday of every month from 11 a.m. to 3 p.m., you can join the Lane County Immigrant Defense Network protest. To stay updated on these and the many other protests in the area, go to EugeneTogetherStrong.org. Again, all these protests are at the Federal Building, which is 211 East 7th Avenue, Eugene, Oregon. This has been KEPW's Community Bulletin Board for the week of August 17th. As always, you can find more event details at calclane.org.
1: Put it there, boy. We'll show these fascists what a couple of hillbillies can do.

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2: This is National Native News. I'm Jill Freitas. A Native girls softball team made history this summer, winning a Babe Ruth Softball World Series championship during its first year competing in the tournament. Native Nations brought together Native athletes from different tribal communities to compete in Florence, Alabama. But founder and former Major League Baseball player DJ Carrasco says their success wasn't only about what happened on the field. They were also battling the summer heat. Temperatures hovered in the 90s, with high humidity making conditions even tougher. But inside the Native Nations dugout, there was something you might not normally associate with championship softball: watermelon, grapes, oranges, and pickles. And a team favorite, frozen pickle juice or pickle pops. Autumn Lopez is a holistic nutritional therapy practitioner and co-founder of Native Nations.
3: So with these girls is we feed them from the moment they start swinging the bat, warming up through the entire game. And at first it was hard for them and they didn't really understand, but they adapted really fast to eating during the game.
2: Lopez says the approach was intentional. Carrasco pitched professionally, including 10 seasons in Major League Baseball, while Lopez has a background in massage therapy and nutrition. Lopez says the goal is to develop the whole athlete, not just what happens between the lines. And in Alabama, she believes it made a difference.
3: We were probably one of the only teams, if not the only team, who didn't suffer heat exhaustion, nausea, throwing up. Every time you looked around, there was a coach throwing up. There was a kid from Puerto Rico who had to go to the ER. There was another team who had to sit because of heat exhaustion. We didn't have one girl go down. So that was huge.
2: Lopez says she repeatedly reminded the girls that winning required more than playing good softball. They also had to stay healthy enough to keep playing. Carrasco says the tournament tested them against some formidable competition, including Puerto Rico. Carrasco says the experience also gave the girls a chance to represent Native people and their individual cultures on an international stage.
4: They're literally ambassadors. They're truly ambassadors of their tribe and their cultures.
2: Lopez says other teams began noticing what looked like a buffet inside the Native Nations dugout. And eventually, what started as the team's own nutrition strategy spread beyond it.
3: So I thought, do I share my secret weapon? So I grabbed those bananas and I took them over to Puerto Rico, who we were just warming up to get ready to play. And I said, hey, I have some bananas for you, girl, for your team.
2: She also handed out electrolytes to umpires and other teams. For Lopez, that reflected something bigger than winning. Native Nations wants young athletes to leave the program understanding how to care for themselves long after the final out. And the girls left Alabama with something else, a championship. Lopez says watching the final out was emotional after 4 years of building the organization. But her thoughts quickly turned toward what the victory could mean for the Native girls coming behind them. It was the first year Native Nations fielded a girls' softball team at the Babe Ruth World Series. For the girls who made history in Alabama, he says the magnitude of what they accomplished might not sink in for years, but eventually he hopes they'll be able to look back and say, they started it. I'm Jill Freitas.

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3: 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If you have any comments, good, bad, or in between, please also let us know. We're doing our best to create better programming for you and look forward to continuing that effort far into the future.

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1: One wants to remain tender in the strength of love. The strength of love makes one weak in wrong and powerful in right.

The Little Room by Opal Whiteley. In man's heart is a little room. He has named it Oblivion, and things are ranged along its walls that he does not wish to think about. Every time he pushes something in there, he closes the door very tightly. But in the hours when he is weary, in the hours that walk around sub-midnights, when high fires have burned to a low flicker, then the little door swings on its hinges, and no thing will make it stay closed all of the time. When he is near death, all the velvet-footed wanderers in there join the throng around his bed. "We will not die," they whisper to one another, while beauty waits with drawn lips and dry eyes. But there is heard the patter of a little sad rain in her heart's garden, or some little flower buds that were once thinking of the sun will never open, because man keeps a little room of oblivion in his soul.

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International Folk Music Artists of the Year, Carsey Blanton and Chris Matthews, the past 2 years, will be the headliners. Moroccan Ensemble Sepharine, Alice Di Maselli with Andy Cassad, Laronia, Larry Pattis, and Bhakti Hart will also be playing. There'll be food, crafts, song circles, ecstatic dance, and more. That's the very first Turning Tides Music Festival, September 19th at Island Park in Springfield. 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

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Lived a man named

0: Aloha, this is Naka with Medicine for the People. You're listening to KEP Dub FM LP 97.3 right here on the channel, the lifeline straight to the home, wherever you are. We are listening, we are shouting out. All nature responds. Aloha.
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Oregon, Ohio, Oklahoma, Arizona, Connecticut, Kansas, Colorado, California, Rhode Island, Pennsylvania, Delaware, Dakota, Michigan, Montana, Mississippi, Minnesota, Massachusetts, Maryland, Maine, Missouri, New Hampshire, New Mexico, New York, New Jersey, Idaho, Iowa, Illinois, Indiana, Kentucky, Arkansas, Utah, Louisiana, West Virginia, Washington, Wyoming, Georgia, Wisconsin, Carolina, Alabama, Florida, Tennessee, Texas, Nevada, Nebraska, Vermont, Virginia, Hawaii, and Alaska. I've been all over Europe and Asia too. Nice places to visit, that might be true, but my only home and the place I wanna be is the land of the brave and the home of the free. I'm an American, baby, born and raised.

Different cultures from many different lands. Puerto Rican, Mexican, and African Americans. Japanese, Chinese, Thai, and Korean. Irishmen, Italians, and other Europeans. British, Polish, Swedish, Russian, French, Dutch, and German. Some people so mixed up that it's hard to determine. Oregon, Ohio, Oklahoma, Arizona. Connecticut.

Potawatomi. There's many more tribes if you want to get specific who used to run this country from Atlantic to Pacific. Europeans stole their land to make this great nation. Massacred the natives, put them on some reservations. Destroyed homes and families, crushed cultures and dreams. Even stole their names and gave them to our sports teams. Atrocities were committed that no words can correct. But I still want to try to give you people some respect. I think your land is beautiful and no, you didn't choose it. I just wanted to say thank you for allowing me to use it. Oregon, Ohio, Oklahoma, Arizona, Connecticut, Kansas, Colorado, California, Rhode Island, Pennsylvania, Delaware, Dakota, Michigan, Montana, Mississippi, Minnesota, Massachusetts, Maryland, Maine, Missouri, New Hampshire, Mexico, New York, New Jersey, Idaho, Iowa, Illinois, Indiana, Kentucky, Arkansas, Utah, Louisiana, West Virginia, Washington, Wyoming, Georgia, Wisconsin, Carolina, Alabama, Florida, Tennessee, Texas, Nevada, Nebraska, Vermont, Virginia, Hawaii, and Alaska.

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3: Welcome to another episode of Rising Tide, the Ocean Podcast. This is David Helvarg, and my co-host Vicki Nichols Goldstein is temporarily home from her many adventure travel. So, hey, Vicki.
4: Hello, and it's delightful to be here with everyone.
3: Vicki and I are both among up to 10 million active scuba divers worldwide, and most of us depend on local and sometimes away dive shops for our gear, training, travel, and more. But what goes into running a dive shop, and how do you both sell the experience while also informing, educating your customers about challenges that await in our rapidly changing ocean? Those are some of the questions we have today for our guest, Natalie Schumann, the owner of Sundivers Roatan, located on the famous island on the Mesoamerican Reef off the Atlantic coast of Honduras, a certified scuba instructor, co-founder of a scuba scholarship program called Roa Girls Dive, a board member of the Roatan Marine Park, and much more. We're really glad that we're able to dive into these subjects with you today, Natalie. But first, here's some blue news you can use. Once again, the end of July marks Shark Week, and here's a toothsome story I'll guarantee you won't see on the Discovery Channel. You might think great white sharks are all cold-blooded killers, and you'd be wrong. They're actually warm-blooded predators. Along with basking sharks, bluefin tuna, and a tiny handful of other large fish, they're known as mesotherms, meaning they can trap metabolic heat in their bodies so that they're warmer than the surrounding seawater. That makes them able to move faster, which makes them better hunters and killers. Even if you're just a basking shark killing zooplankton and tiny fish. The problem, according to a new report in the prestigious journal Science, is that as the ocean continues warming due to the burning of fossil fuels, they'll have to slow down or dive deeper or just stay away from certain areas of the sea that are warming faster than their warm-blooded bodies can adjust to. At the same time, they'll be competing for increasingly rare prey due to overfishing and other factors. If you're a shark, you can't just pop into the supermarket and buy more food, claims Nick Payne, the lead author of the report. Although, if I see a white shark in my supermarket aisles, I'll let it take whatever it wants from the meat counter. I still have land shark nightmares from those early Saturday night sketches. The point, I guess, is that the evolutionary advantage that big fish like white sharks have had over millions of years is now becoming a disadvantage as we continue to overheat our blue marble planet. So what can we do? Well, vote the ocean this November for one. And remember, if there's not something bigger and meaner than you are out there, it's not really a wilderness. And that's blue news you can use. And we're back. So Natalie, you're from the U.S. mainland, but before we get to having you explain how you ended up in Roatan, let's go even further back and ask, what was your first connection with the ocean?
5: Well, I've been a water baby from day one growing up on the shores of Southern California. So I spent my weekends boogie boarding. I think one of my favorite pastime with my cousin was swimming out as far as we could and waiting to see when the lifeguards would call us back. So I've always loved the ocean. I've always been around the ocean. I've always been fascinated with it. My mom will even pull out a report I wrote on seahorses in the fourth grade.
4: I love those seahorses. So what did you do after fourth grade?
5: Well, I was on the very traditional track. I graduated, went to college, got a degree in mass communications, and actually graduated in 3 years and went right into the corporate world and sort of found myself further and further away from the ocean, to be honest. And it wasn't until I met my husband. So I worked for a sustainable food technology and he worked for a media company. And I was actually an unhappy customer at one point. So we met when we were having to discuss our account. And I think he made it his lifelong mission to make me a happy customer after that. And fortunately, he said, I'm a scuba instructor. And I said, wow, scuba diving is one of those things I've always wanted to do. I've been fascinated with it, but it seemed like something otherworldly. It's almost like going to the moon, like being an astronaut. And I was completely sold. And I found that I was madly in love with the ocean. And
4: with Shannon as well, your darling husband, whom I adore.
5: Exactly. And actually, this whole thing was his crazy dream. He wanted to live on an island and build a dive center that was based on community and felt more like community. And I really wanted to get into conservation on the front lines. And what better way than getting to be kind of boots on the ground or fins in the water through our own dive operation?
4: What I find that is so unique is your personal philosophy of conservation and how you bring that in. It's really hard to find a dive shop that centers their diving and their education around protection and the reef.
5: Yeah, I think what makes us different is that stewardship isn't just a program that we run. It's really the foundation of our business model. So every decision that we make, from the partnerships we build to who we hire to how we teach our courses, is really guided by the question of, is this good for the reef? Is this good for our people? Is this good for the community? That's why we're a Green Fins member. We self-audit ourselves for sustainability every year. It's why we invest in coral restoration and support the local NGOs here. And it's why we try to create opportunities also for our guests to become part of conservation instead of just observing it.
4: How do your divers feel? Do they feel excited that they are having a conservation experience, or are they kind of like, I just want to go diving and spear fish?
5: I don't think that we're in the business of selling scuba diving. Like, yes, people come here to experience a beautiful reef or to learn a new skill and pick up a new hobby. But I think what they're really enjoying is the connection. And that's connection to nature. That's a deeper connection to themselves when they accomplish earning a certification or find themselves in a beautiful, peaceful environment like the underwater world. But it's also connection to community. And the way we feel our community is through conservation. We make it fun. We make it exciting. And people are coming back year after year and even timing their dives so they can participate in our conservation events.
4: So your dive shop operates adjacent to the Roatan Marine Park. And that is one of the kind of the highlights of that region.
5: So Roatan is one of 8 islands that make up the Bay Islands. And we are part of a national marine park. It's called the Bay Islands National Marine Park. And that marine park, the guidelines and rules that are put in place to protect it are developed in partnership between local government and local NGOs. And so we have what are called 13 co-managers who help enforce the protection of the Bay Island National Marine Park. The Roatan Marine Park is a nonprofit organization. It's a 501c3 in the United States, as well as a Honduran nonprofit that is one of those co-managers. And their primary focus is on marine patrolling for illegal fishing and activities on the reef, marine infrastructure, which is the mooring lines that we use to tie up the boats, channel markers, so that we're not creating any mechanical damage on the reef. They also have a research program that includes coral restoration and community outreach, as well as alternative livelihood projects.
3: So those mooring lines, when you say mechanical damage, it's so you can tie off without dropping anchors on the living corals.
5: Exactly.
3: My friends who started Reef Relief back in the 90s in the Florida Keys were early mooring line advocates. And now it's common around the world, no? For dive sites.
5: It is much more common, especially in the Caribbean. And I think as people have recognized just how much damage anchoring can do, you do see it in other regions of the world. But the more education that gets out there, hopefully, the less we've seen this compared to the 90s, for sure.
4: And you were also a board member of the Rotem Marine Park. How does that connect into your dive shop operations?
5: Well, I think for us, making sure that our business is healthy is really tied to making sure that the reef is healthy, right? Like this is part of the long-term sustainability and livelihoods, not only of our dive shop, honestly, but the whole coastal community of Roatan. So for me, part of helping that happen is dedicating my time as a board member on the Marine Park. We're a governing board, so we help develop and set the strategic vision for the Marine Park. And we help provide any counsel and expertise we can based on individual board members' professional background and experience.
3: So, and describe what the reef looks like also when you get there and the changes that are happening on the reef.
5: Well, Roatan is best known for its wall diving and its topography. So most of our dives started as a shallow plateau, which makes it very accessible for divers of all experiences. But then that leads to a wall that drops down and creates this really sort of majestic, humbling experience to be gliding along these big walls and having these just amazing vistas to look at. Sometimes you just glide over the plateau and just let yourself fall down along the wall. And it's a really cool kind of free falling experience. We have lots of canyons, swim through. So there's a little bit of adventure and thrill there, but it's pretty easy diving. And they call it the crown jewel of the Western Caribbean. I think we're fortunate while we have been hit with the same diseases, the same coral bleaching events that a lot of the Western Caribbean has, that we still have relatively healthy coral. We're seeing a lot of regeneration. We have obviously a lot of grassroots coral restoration efforts happening here and people that care. And we're doing everything we can to also educate tourists on how they can be part of the solution as well.
4: And the fish populations are very healthy compared to some of the others, because you are really working together as a community to keep the ecosystem healthy. You're limiting take except for the lionfish, where people are able to go out and get their license. So it's quite remarkable to see the Caribbean in the big picture and yet see Roatan looking so healthy and still having phenomenal coral reefs and fish populations.
5: Right? Yeah, and one of the things that surprised me about Roatan right off the bat is that they were very early adopters of lionfish as ingredient on the menu. And so while other regions had to do a lot of educating and kind of cajoling to get restaurateurs in the area to adopt the fish as something that they would use, you'll see it on the menu everywhere here. And so that's been really helpful in reducing lionfish populations, because people can go out and hunt lionfish and then sell them to local restaurants.
4: And you also have a good education program trying to guide people to stay away from taking any of the herbivores that are on the reef. And so I think that is between that and the relationship with the Navy and the patrol, the nonprofits, and then also shops like yours who are really educating the divers. It is making a big difference. And I think that when you go diving there, you can really see those positive elements, the fruit of everyone's labor, so to speak, or the spawn of everyone's labor. David and I were having a meeting, and I was sitting here at my desk, burning a new mask, actually one that I bought on Roatan. And we got to thinking, let's interview Natalie and talk about this foggy mask situation, in addition to a few other things.
3: Right. And let's part of that thing. Discussion was set off by, I bought this mask that says it has a fog-proof coating. And so far, about 25 dives later, it's still pretty fog-proof.
5: Cool. That's great. I know there is a product on the market. I think it's called Fog X. I've yet to try it, but would definitely be interested in it. But if you don't have that, okay, Yes, you can spit in your mask. That's sort of the most organic defog that you can use. It's not my favorite, and I wouldn't recommend spitting in a rental mask, but
6: true.
5: You want a pro's take on how to not have to deal with a foggy mask. I would say first, when you purchase it, as long as it's not a mirrored lens, you can have the dive center burn it for you. That eliminates this film inside that tends to fog up. And after I do that for guests, I also put a layer of toothpaste in it and I leave it overnight if they're not diving right away. And then I take a toothbrush the next morning and I scrub that toothpaste, rinse it off. And then before every dive, you are going to have to use some sort of defog so that you can go all natural and spit in your own mask. But we recommend using a defog solution, but making sure that it is reef safe. And the one that we use at our dive center is Stream to Sea. Some people will say, well, do one or the other. I just give it the 1-2 punch so that we're using all of the resources that we have. And then again, just making sure no baby shampoo, no soap, because those can contain chemicals that may not be good for the reef. And so making sure you use something that has been proven to be safe for the reef.
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3: Oh, and we had a whole episode on coral-safe sunblock, so tell us about that.
5: Absolutely. So I've been fortunate to work alongside Vicky at the Inland Ocean Coalition, as well as the Roatan Marine Park and the Bay Island Conservation Association to develop Roatan's EcoSafe Sunscreen Coalition. This is a project that has been a couple years in the making. And we hopped on board because one of the first things we experienced living on the island of Roatan was that it was very difficult to find reef-safe sunscreen. So we decided to organize ourselves as a non-toxic sunscreen zone. It was all happening kind of serendipitously that Vicky was visiting, and this was a major topic of conversation, and we felt like we could mobilize and do something here. We came together and we really mobilized the community, both locals that live here in the community as well as business owners, to put together a petition to create a law that would ban the sale of sunscreens with 6 primary ingredients that have been proven through research to be harmful to corals. And so that legislation is, I believe, hopefully soon to be passed, and then we'll see how we can support enforcement of it. But nonetheless, our dive center and hopefully some others have already taken the steps to make this a guideline and a rule with their customers.
3: So in reporting around the world, I've noticed one interesting thing is a lot of the world's fishermen and even a lot of the residents of island states don't know how to swim, more or less dive. So you have a program also out of your shop called Rota Girls Dive. Maybe you could tell us briefly about that.
5: Yeah, absolutely. Similarly, I have noticed when I've dived around the world that a lot of times dive professionals come, they're expats coming from different countries. You may not see a lot of locals participating in diving either because of cultural beliefs about diving underwater, swimming deep, or socioeconomic barriers. And in addition to that, as a female owner and operator of a dive center, I'm very aware of the statistics when it comes to women's participation in diving. And so I felt like one of the ways that I wanted to be able to give back and to ensure that our dive community was really an inclusive dive community was by creating a scholarship program for young women and girls from the island of Roatan to learn to scuba dive. Our scholarship program has three goals. The first is enriched lives. We see scuba diving as a healthy outlet, a great way to make friends, a very positive activity to have in your life. The second is environmental stewardship. You protect what you love, right? And as an expat, I can't vote on laws here in Roatan, but these women and their families, as they share their experiences and they share what's out there underwater and this amazing natural resource that we have to protect, they can have a voice and they can be advocates for ensuring that Roatan grows in a sustainable way that doesn't damage the reef further. So that's a very important element of our scholarship program. And lastly, we want to introduce these young women to professional pathways, whether that is in the diving industry itself or opening their eyes to other possible careers like becoming a marine biologist.
3: You protect what you love, and it's great to educate people about the ocean with like books like my new Forest of the Sea or documentaries like Our Sequoias of the Sea, but it's nothing like actually immersing yourself in the other 71% of our planet. What advice would you give someone who's thinking about learning to dive? What should a first-time diver know, and what is the mistake you find most common to beginners?
5: I think maybe the most common mistake is that you have to be fearless to want to dive. And that really isn't the case. It's healthy. It's good to have a healthy dose of fear. That means you're going to be making sure that you are doing everything to keep yourself safe. But I think there's a way to challenge that fear into curiosity, right? And so the tips that I would give people before they enter the water is slow down, master your buoyancy through the process, and remember that every dive is an opportunity to make a difference.
4: Sounds beautiful. And I know so often, even experienced divers who haven't been in the water for a few months go like, oh, you get that little excitement and your heart's pounding and like, will my mask fog up? Oh no. Slow down and just take a breath.
3: Take a breath. Double check your gear. You're in no rush. You're entering a other world. I mean, it's like you were saying, you thought it was like going to the moon, but it's actually going to living alien worlds. I mean, we've got a $5 billion project right now to map Europa, moon of Saturn, to see if there's a living ocean below the ice. And we know this whole planet that's mostly living ocean.
4: Yeah, we should learn more about it. And speaking of learning, I just wanted to know two things. One, I want to know what your favorite animal experience is, and what animal out there do people not really appreciate enough that is magical or really interesting?
5: Ooh, I love every living creature under the sea, but I think an experience that maybe let me know that I was in the right place was my very first week of living here on Roatan. I was out on some dives and we came upon a pod of rough-toothed dolphins, and there must have been like 50 of them. And we were able to jump in the water snorkeling with them. And it was just the most incredible experience because they were seemingly very curious about us. They were wanting to play. They were jumping out of the water and diving down under us and spinning all around us. And it was just amazing to come so close to these beautiful creatures. And I felt at the time like it was a sign from the universe that I had made the right move.
4: What about an underappreciated animal?
5: I think one of the most unsung heroes of the reef, especially here in Roatán, are going to be giant barrel sponges. So I don't think people realize that many of these giant barrel sponges are hundreds of years old. They've been around since the time of the dinosaurs, which is incredible. And they're really important filter feeders for the ocean. So I just love them because they are such a critical component of our ecosystem. And they're also just really majestic and beautiful to look at. And they also, if you look really close, are home to lots of little critters too. So don't underestimate your barrel sponge and make sure you slow down and take a little bit of time to admire it.
3: And looking into a barrel sponge, you'll see these little shrimp and chromies, bright colored fishes, and that constant shifting from looking at the micro to the macro, looking at the density of life in the little indices of the coral reef structures, and then looking out and seeing a big trevally or shark or eagle ray. It's otherworldly.
4: And yeah, I have so many underwater photos of barrel sponges because they have such incredible shapes and the sizes are amazing. But one thing I cannot figure out, how do those crabs get in there? But more importantly, how do those crabs get out? That's such a mystery.
5: we need like a time lapse video to see how they get themselves out of there. I don't know. Yeah. I have the same question. I've seen many inside, but never any actually able to claw their way out.
4: No.
3: Every diving's new wonders and new mysteries and questions unanswered.
4: So we'll have to keep diving, and if we can actually do a video of a crab climbing out of one of those barrel sponges, we'll have to share that out.
3: It's like, well, Isaac Dinesen wrote, the cure for anything is salt water, sweat, tears, or the sea.
4: Natalie Schumann, thank you very much. Gosh, owner of Sundivers, a boutique dive shop, active volunteer with the Inland Ocean Coalition, a champion of petrochemical-free sunscreen. 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
2: Off in the salty ocean, off where the waves roll free, the sparkling water rises, then crashes to the sea. Out amongst the breakers, you'll have no need to fear.